0: All right, there we go. A.C. Reed ending that set for us. A little, told you we were going a little soul, down the soul road on that one. Eddie Campbell, Johnny Taylor, and Tyrone Davis also in that set. All folks that had birthdays this week. All right, I need to do this.
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0: Okay. Hour number three here of Mo Blues Monday as we're moving along, kind of mixing it up here from time to time. This set is going to be, I don't know, just some things that I liked, and we're going to end up with the Altered Five Blues Band. I wanted to get them in the mix because their keyboard player died a couple of days ago.
2: Oh, I'm so sorry.
0: JT is what they called him. I think his Taylor, I think, was
2: such
0: his name.
2: Such a good band.
0: Such a good band. Yeah, I hope they're able to fill that slot and keep that band going because they're a super good band. But we're going to start with Johnny Hoy and the Blowfish, or the Bluefish, rather. And then I told you that I love this Mississippi Shakedown, and I think this is probably the fifth or sixth track I played from them. These guys are just a cool band. So we're going to listen to something from them again. And then I got Piper and the Hard Times and the Altered Five Blues Band to finish up this set. Thanks for sticking with us here for the last couple hours. We're playing all the blues for you. If there's something you'd like to hear next week, let us know. We got time to make sure that we fit you in next week. That'd be very cool. All right, let's get rolling here. This is Johnny Hoy and the Bluefish.

Yeah, finishing up there with the Altered Five Blues Band. Like I said, getting this thing started. Their keyboard player passed last week. I think Thursday or Friday. I don't know. I saw it on online, so I thought we'd definitely play some of their music today. The Altered Five Blues Band, Piper in the Hard Times, Mississippi Shakedown, and Johnny Hoy in the Bluefish all got us going in that set. Hey, we're having a ball here playing the blues for you. My goodness, it is always a fast clock on Monday nights. We've got 25 minutes left to go. Please do stick around tonight. Bob will be in for Jazz in the Night. He's coming up at 9 o'clock. He'll be here from 9 until 12. Some of the best jazz in the Bay Area was right here on 88.5 on a Monday night, right after Mo Blues Monday. So please do just stick around and enjoy that music. He is as knowledgeable as anybody about jazz. So I know when I listen to him, I learn something new every Monday night. Okay, we're rolling along. We've got one more set. Got somebody I hadn't heard from a while. The last couple of times we've played this guy, we've played his latest incarnation where he is just doing a solo. And I thought, well, I'd like to hear something more than that. So I got some Tinsley Ellis with the band to start off this set. A little Carol in Wonderland, some Tony Joe White. And we're going to finish it off with some Stevie Ray Vaughan in this last set here on Mo Blues Monday. So here we go. This is Tinsley, All in the Name of Love.

yourself.

0: All right, finishing up that last set with a little SRV, Living Life by the Drop. Thank you, Stevie. Tony Joe White before that. Carolyn Wonderland with kind of a acoustic almost version of Bad to the Bone. I'm sure that it was almost unrecognizable from what George Thorogood does with it. But nice rendition of that tune. And we started off with little Tinsley. I thought, the last couple of records that he's put out have been solo acoustic things. And I thought, I got to hear me some real Tinsley and get the whole band, the whole effect there. All right, let me do, I can't do what I have to do. I'm not ready for it. There we go. Now I'm ready. All right, let me do this.
1: 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That extra car, the one you like to get rid of, not sure what to do? Selling it can be a hassle. So, why not donate it to support WMNF? 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
0: All right, that's a good message from Spaceship. If that's something you can do, WMNF would really appreciate it. Hey, I got a call from one of my fact checkers, and I got some bad information. The person that died from the Altered Five Blues Band was not the keyboard player. It was the front man. It was JT, the singer. And that changes everything. You know, I'd said, well, if they could replace the keyboard player, but boy, to replace your front man, that is going to be tough. Those guys had just, I think, really hit their stride with the last couple of records, and boy, that's a shame. So our thoughts go out to the family there and to everybody that is associated with the band. Okay, this is that point where blues and jazz collide here on a Monday night. And I got a tune from Paul Jackson Jr. called the 1 o'clock Blues. It'll kind of ease us in to jazz in the night.

0: That was Paul Jackson Jr. with a tune called 1 o'clock Blues, and he's going to ease us into jazz in the night. Yeah, I said 1 o'clock blues. That must mean that jazz guys go home earlier. Blues guys worry about that time 3 o'clock in the morning, but he's worried about 1 o'clock in the morning. Anyway, we'll come back next week and do this all over again. I want to thank everybody for participating tonight. Joe and Bob and John and Stacy and Steve and a few other folks that called. Thank you so kindly. We'll see you all next week. This is your Community Conscious Radio, WMNF
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1: From NPR News in Washington, I'm Ryland Barton. President Trump touted his economic agenda at a White House Small Business Summit today. As NPR's Deepa Shivaram reports, Americans' outlook on the economy and Trump's handling of it have declined as the war with Iran has dragged on.
2: Trump has continually said the war in Iran would not last more than 6 weeks. Now his message to Americans is that the war isn't lasting as long as other conflicts.
3: Went to like, what, 6 weeks? They said, what's taking so long? We were in Vietnam 19 years. We're in Iraq for many years, 10 years, 12.
2: In the meantime, Trump's approval rating on his handling of the economy has declined, even among his supporters. Trump also lamented that the Supreme Court ruled against him on many of his tariff policies. He insisted that his tariff policies made the U.S. rich, but the U.S. government is now paying businesses back billions of dollars after the court said Trump's tariffs were unconstitutional. Deepa Shivaram, NPR News, the White House.
1: Florida Republican Governor Ron DeSantis signed off on a new congressional map today. As Douglas Soule of member station WUSF reports, it comes as President Trump is pushing GOP-led states to secure more Republican House seats.
4: The map adds 4 Republican-leaning districts, meaning the state could send 24 GOP members and only 4 Democrats to the U.S. House. Several states have now redistricted in a contest for the House majority. But in Florida, voters amended their constitution in 2010 to block political gerrymandering. Soon after DeSantis signed the map, a voting rights group and a number of state voters filed a lawsuit alleging that's exactly what's happening. DeSantis has said the courts will rule in his favor, setting up a legal showdown with major implications for this year's midterm elections. For NPR News, I'm Douglas Soule in Tallahassee.
1: Lawmakers in some other Southern Republican-led states, including Alabama, Tennessee, and Louisiana, are also meeting this week to consider redistricting plans after the U.S. Supreme Court weakened the Voting Rights Act. A new bill in Congress aims to stop companies from profiting off of military disability payments. NPR's Kaylee Fox Shannon reports.
5: It's a notoriously difficult process for veterans to claim disability benefits with the VA. Nonprofits help vets do it for free, but a massive industry has emerged that charges huge fees. Former Marine Enrique Miranda Cardenas got a bill for $12,000.
6: I said, don't be hounding me for stuff. I said, and I don't feel that it's right for me to pay you what you're claiming that I need to pay.
5: A new bipartisan bill in Congress aims to stop these companies from using robo-dialers to flood the VA benefits hotline. That's after an NPR investigation found that so-called claim sharks use vets' personal information to access VA systems.
1: NPR's Kaylee Fox Shannon reporting. You're listening to NPR News. Former New York City Mayor Rudy Giuliani has been hospitalized with pneumonia. A spokesperson says the 81-year-old is in critical but stable condition at a Florida hospital. He says his condition was exacerbated by restrictive airway disease attributed to his exposure to dust and toxins from the 9/11 attack on the World Trade Center. The hotel industry in the U.S. is facing a major problem. With only weeks to go before the start of the World Cup, bookings are running far below expectations. NPR's Rafael Nam reports.
7: The World Cup was seen as a big deal in the hotel industry. The tournament is being staged this summer across the U.S., Canada, and Mexico, with 11 American cities hosting games. But an industry survey from the American Hotel and Lodging Association shows that nearly 80% of hotels in host cities are saying bookings are running below projections. For some cities, it gets even worse. Kansas City says that 85 to 90% of hotels report bookings are softer than anticipated. In fact, they are actually running even below a typical June or July. By contrast, hotels in both Miami and Atlanta report a much stronger number of bookings. Rafael Nam, NPR News.
1: A new study suggests that a tiny icy world beyond Pluto harbors a thin, delicate atmosphere. It's believed to be the smallest object yet with a clearly detected global atmosphere. Japanese astronomers reported the atmosphere on the 300-mile diameter planet could have been created by volcanic eruptions or possibly a comet strike. This is NPR News from Washington.
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9: 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I'm Bob Seymour. Always happy to be here with you and the music, and following Larry and Nancy and Mo Blues Monday, we think it's a seamless transition that works, and I hope you'll stick around for a little while. We're going to go to Jazz at Lincoln Center for Catherine Russell for Classic Jazz and Blues. Her brand new album is a concept where she went back to some kind of lesser-known gems, not the same old, good old swing and blues tunes, but things that are worth hearing that most of us don't know. 78s from the 30s and 40s is where she found them, her father's generation, and he was a great band leader. And here is one, and she features a tap dancer on this concert at Lincoln Center. On the radio? Yeah, it really works. Theater of the Mind. So you may have said this. The tune is called If It Ain't One Thing, It's Another. And this is our first checking out of the brand new one, live at Lincoln Center, Catherine Russell on Jazz in the Night.

That's a brand new blues just out as a single. It's called Blues for Brother Malone. Russell Malone, the guitar player, passed away while touring in Japan summer before last with bassist Ron Carter. And Ron does this, it's his birthday today. He's 89 today. The amazing Ron Carter with Yotam Silberstein, the guitarist. And they've just released this single, Blues for Brother Malone. Ron Carter, generally said to be the most recorded bass player, at least in the jazz world, and he's just adding to those numbers at age 89. Very active around on the road and on social media. Happy birthday, Ron. Before that, if it ain't one thing, it's another. Catherine Russell, our first time checking in with her live at Jazz at Lincoln Center, and it is a real treat sharing the spotlight with a tap dancer, and works for me on the radio, and we'll be hearing a lot more from that. She's got a great band. She's been on over a couple of hundred albums, singing with the biggest names in music as a backup singer, and also carving a career in American historic classic jazz and blues tunes. She was raised right in the thick of that with musician parents, and we'll be checking in more with Catherine Russell. This one is a great record in her career. Just getting started with Jazz in the Night. Coming up in this hour, we will be giving away a pair of tickets for the upcoming Clearwater Smooth Jazz Jam at Ruth Eckert Hall. It's two nights, the final two nights of May, and it's the fourth annual appearance by this tour every year at Ruth Eckert Hall. So we'll be doing that a little later in this hour. In a minute, pianist Helen Sung does a well-known piece by Chick Corea, and Eddie Palmieri is in the wings. It's almost Cinco de Mayo. Not that we need it to be Cinco de Mayo to enjoy some great Latin jazz. Here's Joshua Redman, a quartet he had in the 90s. Then they've gotten together a couple of times since as a reunion band, and kind of more than the sum of their parts, and they are all-stars. Brad Meldow, piano, Christian McBride, bass, Brian Blade, the drummer, and from their album from about 4 or 5 years ago, send this one out to that team playing in the Trop. The Rays are really on a tear lately. That 10th inning walk-off yesterday. They're not doing it with the long ball much, but this is Joshua Redman's tune called Long Gone here on Jazz in the Night.

the great pianist Eddie Palmieri here on Jazz in the Night. In Flight is the name of that, from one of his great albums from some of his later years. He was active till just a few years ago. Still played great around 88 or so. Listen, here the album, and In Flight featured the violinist, NEA Jazz Master Regina Carter. Getting ready for Cinco de Mayo, that kind of vibe. Almost there. Here we are on May the 4th be with you, as they say. I don't think I've ever said that before. Armando's Rumba was a Korea classic played by pianist Helen Sung. Helen was one of a lot of great musicians who got together for the International Jazz Day concert in Chicago last Thursday that was webcast. Easy to find if you want to check out that 2.5-hour concert that Herbie Hancock put together. And we heard Helen Sung joined by Paquito de Rivera's clarinet on Armando's Rumba. And long gone got us started, Joshua Redman, a real, I think the word supergroup applies, Brad Meldow, Brian Blade, and Christian McBride with Joshua Redman, long gone from the album of the same name. That was just 2022 or so. The band was originally together back in the 90s. This is Jazz in the Night. A lot of great things coming up. Very shortly, we'll hear Bobby Broom from his new album paying tribute to his boss of a long time ago, Sonny Rollins. We'll hear Alexis Cole and tell you where she's appearing in a couple of days. We'll hear her on a thing with Bucky Pizzarelli and Anat Cohen. Miles Davis in the Wings and lots more. Next, the Modern Jazz Quartet. John Lewis's birthday is on the calendar, and it was a few days ago, and we'll hear his classic of all of his, the MJQ music that he wrote, the piece called Django. But first, I want to remind you about the concert coming up. It's actually two concerts coming up at the Ruth Eckert Hall Clearwater Smooth Jazz Jam. It's a two-night affair, the final two nights of May, the 30th and 31st. In Ruth Eckert Hall. On day one, David Benoit, Norman Brown, Boney James. On day two, Mindy Hebert, Brian Culbertson, and R&R. That's Rick Braun and Richard Elliott. And what we have to offer to the third caller we get to is both nights, a pair of tickets for you and your friend for both nights, back-to-back nights, May 30th and 31st. Thanks to Ruth Eckert Hall and to WMNF making this available, 813-239-9663. And good luck, 813-239-9663 for the Clearwater Smooth Jazz Jam, Ruth Eckert Hall. Here's the Modern Jazz Quartet, early classic from the mid-50s, Django.

That's Bobby Broom, the guitar player. He has a history with Sonny Rollins, and his new album is a tribute to Sonny. That's Alfie's theme. The movie Alfie, now the hit song Alfie, was a Burt Bacharach song, of course, but the soundtrack to the movie was actually Sonny Rollins' music, and that's Alfie's theme. You can picture Michael Caine walking down that London street to that tune, and it's brand new Bobby Broom from the album called Alfie's Theme. Before that, we heard Johnny Hartman do A Sleepin' Bee. Anybody ever make sounding that good sound so easy? Johnny Hartman. And Django came from the Modern Jazz Quartet, the piece John Lewis wrote dedicated to the great gypsy guitarist Django Reinhardt back in the mid-50s. They had become friends. He was a huge admirer. And the bass player in that band that lasted for about four decades together, Percy Heath, was quoted as saying, oh, if we ever play a concert without playing that piece, we run the risk of being stoned. In the getting thrown at sense of the word, I mean. He made that clear. It's Monday night, and it's Jazz in the Night. Every week we do this thing, and I'm so glad you're a part of it tonight. Thanks for being with community radio and protecting community radio in times like these. The connection between the listeners and the programming on this station is a very tight one, and for a lot of years, thank you so much for that. Hey, congratulations to Rick, our winner of the two nights of music for the Clearwater Smooth Jazz Jam the end of this month at Ruth Eckerd Hall. Rick, I know you'll enjoy those nights of a lot of the stars playing those two consecutive nights. It's WMNF Tampa at a few minutes before 10 o'clock. Alexis Cole, it's nice, lucky for us that she has a presence these days here on in this part of Florida. And Alexis will be at SOLA this Wednesday evening, along with Pete Carney, Alejandro Arenas, and David Hardman. She did this with Bucky Pizzarelli. They shared kind of co-billing and along in the band. Nikki Perrott plays bass and some beautiful clarinet work by Anat Cohen on this one from Alexis Cole. Watch What Happens on WMNF Tampa.

Alexis Cole. The vocalist here with Bucky Pizzarelli. Anat Cohen was the clarinetist. Watch What Happens here on Jazz in the Night, WMNF Tampa. A lot of people are probably about thinking they're missing New Orleans after the second weekend of the Jazz and Heritage Festival. Man who came up in that town now lives in Italy. Jesse Davis has a brand new quartet date with a song about his hometown. Here he is.

0: That's the guitar player living these days in Miami in the jazz scene down there. He's spent time in Europe and New England over the years, but back in Miami these days, Russ Spiegel made a couple of really nice albums last year, and this one, the most recent, is called Timepiece, plural, Timepieces, and that's Greener Pastures. Really impressive in this band is the pianist Tal Cohen, who's come up from Miami for St. Petersburg Jazz Festival on occasion. Always impressive. And Hendrik Merkens appears on a couple of pieces on this and others too, but the Russ Spiegel Quartet Timepieces. Before that, we heard from Jesse Davis, the saxophonist who kind of disappeared. He's kind of out of mind, for me anyway, after making a lot of records back in the Young Lions generation. He came up as a student of Ellis Marsalis in New Orleans. Turns out he's been living happily in Italy and sounding great all this time, and now his new album, he put out a good one a year or two ago too, and Reflections is just out. And looking back at his old hometown, do you know what it means to miss New Orleans? Great sound from Jesse Davis, soulful player. You're tuned to Monday Night Jazz in the Night here on membership-supported community radio. 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
1: Hey there. 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
0: This is the new month and the month of the Miles Davis Centennial. That's toward the end of the month. Miles, born 100 years ago. A lot of great musicians make that list this year. Born in 1926, but the two most often heard and sometimes celebrated together in a number of concerts and tours this year in the jazz world are Miles Davis and John Coltrane. Here's kind of the Miles in transition in 1963 with the early appearance of that rhythm section that made such a big difference, Herbie Hancock, Ron Carter, happy birthday today to Ron, and Tony Williams. And on saxophone for a brief but very impressive year and a half or so, George Coleman is the tenor saxophonist on this. Here's Joshua from the album Seven Steps to Heaven, Miles, during his centennial month on Jazz in the Night.

one of the most beautiful melodies maybe in jazz, written by Sam Rivers, a real modernist, famous in the New York loft scene in the 70s. And then Sam and Beatrice, his wife, moved to Orlando and spent many years where he was known for having a jazz orchestra and a trio, and always known for writing the song Beatrice that's been recorded by so many people. Jeff Rupert, the saxophonist here, knew Sam very well, played with him and as the director of jazz studies at UCF in Orlando. Was very close with Sam and his music, and with Jeff Rupert, the great Kenny Drew Jr., who lived on this coast in St. Petersburg for a long time until about his passing about a decade ago. Beatrice, the album that Jeff Rupert did was called From Memphis to Mobile, where you'll find that one. Before that, Cassandra Wilson did Time After Time, Cyndi Lauper's song that Miles Davis really made his own. She did it on the album Traveling Miles, and we started with Miles Davis and the band doing Joshua. The early appearance on record of Herbie, Ron, and Tony, Herbie Hancock, Ron Carter, happy birthday, Ron, 89 today, and Tony Williams, and on the saxophone, George Coleman. Sounding great these days at 89, nearly 9, or 90, somewhere right in there, and Joshua swinging, 1963. We never have our arms twisted to play some Miles Davis on any of the jazz programs you'll hear on WMNF, but this month it's the Miles Centennial, so we won't miss one. George Coleman plays on one piece on the new album by trumpeter Ingrid Jensen. There's also a great video of the tune as recorded in the studio. I just ran across on YouTube last night. And Scott played that one, Amsterdam After Dark, George's piece from the 70s, last night. We'll get to it here on a Monday night, one night soon. Here's Ingrid Jensen, great trumpeter, from her that same new album, and a Carla Bley piece, one of Carla's best-known compositions, called Ida Lupino. Obviously, she was an admirer of that groundbreaking artist who acted, but also wrote, directed, and produced her own work in an industry dominated by men. Here is that well-known Carla Bley piece, Ida Lupino, a brand new recording from Ingrid Jensen on Jazz in the Night.

0: That's the Canadian trumpeter. That's Kenny Wheeler, the late Kenny Wheeler, and a piece called Hotel La Hotte. He always loved to play with words in his titles. The album was called The Widow in the Window. Kenny Wheeler had such a great sound in really carved out his own territory in the music. He was a big influence on Ingrid Jensen, also Canadian and longtime top trumpeter in the New York scene. Her brand new album gave us Ida Lupino, a Carla Bley composition. And I can really see that she has paid attention to the brilliant sound of Kenny Wheeler with her sound. Ida Lupino by Ingrid Jensen, Hotel La Hotte from Kenny Wheeler. Let me tell you who that was. John Abercrombie, the guitarist, with John Taylor piano, Dave Holland bass, and Peter Erskine, the drummer. They did that in 1990.
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0: One of the many great shows worth your time here on WMNF Tampa. I'm Bob Seymour. This one is Jazz in the Night. At midnight tonight, DJ Kellen's in with excellent Zest Radio. There's a lot of buzz about a new album by piano player from the West Coast, Los Angeles, pianist and composer Billy Childs, Triumvirate. You might surmise from that correctly. It's a trio record. Like Father, Like Son is the name of this. And then we'll hear Jeremy Pelt, the trumpeter, who's just been much of this past 2-3 months riding right around the top of the jazz airplay charts nationally with his new album. And we'll hear a piece called Fathers and Sons. First, here's Billy Childs' brand new one, Like Father, Like Son.

That's Jeremy Pelt. He's really on a roll for a while now, for a few years, but he seems more prolific lately than ever. The new album is titled Our Community Will Not Be Erased. Came out, I guess, early this year. As I mentioned, it was number one for a number of weeks. Something else took over in the National Jazz Airplay Chart. Jazz Week are the people who do that every week for many years now. And he slipped back up in for the next few weeks again. Jeremy Pelt. That's called Fathers and Sons. And the brand new Billy Childs album, Triumvirate, did Like Father, Like Son. I guess Father's Day is not that far away. We'll keep those in mind. Probably do some father and son jazz teams. There's a number of those. But Billy Childs and Jeremy Pelt, both with the same theme in their titles on those two recent releases, back to back. I'm Bob Seymour, and I hope you're having a great evening. Enjoying some of the music you hear. It's Jazz in the Night on Community Radio, WMNF 88.5. We always remember Ira Sullivan on May Day. May 1st was the birthday of the great multi-instrumentalist who made his life and career, most of it, in South Florida. Chicago was his home, though, and he never went a year without going back and playing the Jazz Showcase in that city. He came up with Joe Siegel, who founded that in his college days, and it's still going to this day. Ira was a hotshot in Chicago, a multi-instrumentalist even at a young age, played with Charlie Parker and other greats of that era at a young age, but moved to the Miami area for many years and was so influential. And would play here around this coast of Florida, here and there for a long time, the old Hurricane many times, and then the Tampa Jazz Club had Ira Sullivan in appearance every year for at least more than 15 years straight. So, as we remember Ira Sullivan, here he is on saxophone, a thing they did up in the Twin Cities with musicians from there, including pianist Billy Peterson. The album was After Hours, and they literally just went in after the club dates and played in the wee hours and made a great record. This is Ira on tenor from After Hours, playing Spring Can Really Hang You Up the Most.

The barnyard is busy in a regular tizzy, and the obvious reason is because of the season. Ma Nature's lyrical in her yearly miracle spring.

0: And like that, ends on a dime. That is one from Brian Lynch, the great trumpeter, and his guest on this album, Charles McPherson. The two of them, longtime friends, and finally working together. McPherson in his nearing 80, 79, I think now, about 20 years difference between the two. Brian Lynch has been a sideman with Horace Silver, Phil Woods, Eddie Palmieri. He was on the Palmieri we heard earlier tonight, and for a long time now has been on the faculty at the Frost School at the University of Miami. A lot of great musicians, including Jason Charos from Clearwater, is a protege of Brian Lynch, and Brian produced the most recent album by Samara Joy. We heard Tierney Sutton, that's a brand new one, with her pianist Tamir Hendelman. The album is Spring, the songs are about spring, and the one we heard was called Spring, Spring, Spring. It's a Johnny Mercer song that is from the musical Seven Brides for Seven Brothers, and cute lyric. Spring, Spring, Spring. Before that, Ira Sullivan played Spring Can Really Hang You Up the Most. Ira, whose birthday was on the 1st of May. His fans and friends are as devoted as can be, and if you saw him a couple of times, it's no wonder. We heard him on tenor saxophone there from the album made up in the Twin Cities called After Hours. If you asked Ira which of his many horns he would, if he had one to take to a desert island, he would probably say trumpet. That's my experience in asking him that question. But and soprano saxophone was a major one, as well as flute. And if you ever saw him, I guarantee you the show ended with Amazing Grace. That was the case with Ira for years and years. Nice to pull out something from Ira Sullivan and that great tune, Spring Can Really Hang You Up the Most.
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0: It's Jazz Till Midnight, Jazz in the Night every Monday. I'm Bob Seymour. Earlier we mentioned, you might have missed it, this Wednesday at Sola on St. Pete Beach on Gulf Boulevard. Alexis Cole's performing with Pete Carney, Alejandro Arenas, and David Hardman in the band. They start at 8 o'clock at Sola on every other Wednesday, I think, is still the breakdown of the jazz there. We've been digging into the new album by the guitarist who used to be around this area, has been for a long time now on the faculty at the University of North Florida, Jacksonville. I understand he's just retiring from there, but doing a lot of teaching online and that kind of thing. Barry Green, and what a nice disc he's made. It's called Giants. Ulysses Owens Jr. is the drummer who produced it for him. And David Kokoski plays the piano. Steve Nelson's on the vibes. And some of it's really in the groove, with that organ guitar sound. And here he reaches into the songbook of Pat Metheny for their version of Question and Answer. This is the new one from Barry Green.

Pat Metheny wrote it some years back. Question and Answer has been a part of the Metheny Band's repertoire a long time, and this is new from the guitarist Barry Green, a Bay Area guy long ago, went to grad school at USF many years back and has been teaching a long time, and as I mentioned, just I hear retiring from the University of North Florida in Jacksonville. Barry Green, the album Giants, is on the great Seattle-based label Origin Records. Ulysses Owens Jr., the drummer, Steve Nelson, Marco Panacea, David Kakoski round out the band. The whole album is good. Some of it really groove-oriented, covering Wes Montgomery and that kind of thing with great organist part of the scene, too. So nice to have that one from old friend Barry Green here on Jazz in the Night. This is WMNF in Tampa. Time for one more, and we're going to go to something I've had my eye on for a minute or two, or a week or month or two. Don Cherry, the trumpet player, a really one-of-a-kind player whose history was with Ornette Coleman, but also with folk musics from all over the world, a really multicultural guy. And late in his life, latter part of his life, in the late 80s, he did Art Deco. James Clay, his old friend from Texas, who was a pretty obscure but highly regarded tenor player as part of it, and his friends from the Ornette Coleman band, Charlie Hayden and Billy Higgins, round out the band. This is Art Deco. Don Cherry on Jazz in the Night.

0: Don Cherry. And one of his great records from the latter part of his career, playing the pocket trumpet he was mostly known for, small instrument that he had such a great sound on, Art Deco, from the album of the same name. Don Cherry, along with James Clay, his friend from many years earlier in Texas, and his friends from the Ornette Coleman Band, Charlie Hayden bass, Billy Higgins the drummer. That was done in 1988. This is Jazz in the Night here on listener-supported radio. 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
0: I'm Bob Seymour. 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
3: Live from NPR News, I'm Giles Snyder. Fighting in the Middle East flared up again Monday. The U.S. and Iran launched fresh volleys after President Trump announced a new effort to reopen the Strait of Hormuz to ship traffic. The U.S. military says it fired on Iranian forces and sank six small boats. United Arab Emirates says an oil port came under attack by Iranian missiles. NPR's Jackie Northam.
4: It's hard to say exactly why Iran launched these attacks, but the timing, of course, suggests it has to do with the U.S. decision to launch this Project Freedom, you know, to try and open up the Strait of Hormuz. Mm-hmm. And as Greg says, the U.S. shooting down of some Iranian drones and missiles and attacking some smaller Iranian ships today. The UAE is an ally of the U.S. and supports it in the war against Iran, and these attacks on the UAE could be Iran's way of retaliating.
3: In a social media post, Iran's foreign minister warned that the U.S. and the UAE should be wary of being dragged back into a quagmire. Trump administration suing Minnesota to try to block the state's lawsuit against the fossil fuel industry. NPR's Michael Copley reports on this latest effort by the administration to shield oil and gas companies from a wave of climate litigation.
5: The Justice Department says Minnesota should be barred from suing the fossil fuel industry over the impacts of climate change because, it argues, the federal government has sole authority to regulate greenhouse gas emissions. Minnesota's lawsuit, filed in 2020, alleges the fossil fuel industry misled people for decades about the dangers of burning fossil fuels. The state says it's already suffered billions in economic damage from rising temperatures. Minnesota Attorney General Keith Ellison said this new DOJ suit is meritless and should be dismissed. The oil and gas industry says the same for climate lawsuits like Minnesota's, and that climate change is an issue for Congress to deal with, not the courts. Michael Copley, NPR News.
3: Federal transportation officials investigating an incident involving a United Airlines plane that struck a light pole and a truck while landing yesterday at the airport in Newark. NPR's Joel Rose reports.
6: Dash cam video footage appears to capture the moment the Boeing 767 passenger jet struck a truck on the New Jersey Turnpike. The driver of the truck was taken to the hospital with minor injuries and released. New Jersey State Police say a landing tire and the underside of the plane collided with the tractor trailer and a light pole during its final approach to the runway at Newark Liberty International Airport. United Airlines Flight 169 was arriving from Venice, Italy. None of the 221 passengers or 10 crew members on board the plane were injured, the airline said, although the plane was being evaluated for damage. Joel Rose, NPR News.
3: State media in China reporting on a deadly explosion at a fireworks plant. At least 21 people reported dead, more than 60 others injured. Hundreds of rescuers have been deployed. This is NPR News. Officials in Colombia say a dozen coal miners are trapped inside a mine in central Colombia following an explosion. The province's governor says 15 miners were inside the mine when the explosion occurred. He said on social media that three were able to escape on their own and that one has been taken to a hospital. A landfill site in Chile is ranked at the top in a global list prepared by the United Nations Environment Program as the world's single highest emitter of methane. John Bartlett reports.
7: The trash dump in Tiltil, 60 kilometers north of Santiago, tops the list of 50 human origin sites with more than 100,000 tons of methane emitted per year, surpassing even industrial oil and gas facilities elsewhere on the planet. The study, based on data from nearly 30 satellites, also identified another Chilean landfill among the 10 largest global emitters, highlighting the impact of waste management on the climate crisis. The report says the emission sources release the amount of methane comparable to 24 million gas-powered cars driven for 1 year. For NPR News, I'm John Bartlett in Santiago, Chile.
3: The World Health Organization says it's working to evacuate two people who are showing symptoms of the deadly hantavirus following a suspected outbreak aboard a cruise ship off Cape Verde in the North Atlantic. The ship with nearly 150 people on board is waiting for help after three passengers died. Cape Verde said Monday it's not allowing the ship to dock. As a precaution, passengers have been asked to remain in their cabins. This is NPR News.
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Lee. The big R is donated button at the very top of the screen as soon as you went to the site is what you click on if you want to contribute to the continued sustainability of this wonderful independent community radio station that is like no other. Every bit helps. You know what I'm saying? Keeps things running smooth. And excellent underscore zest is the handle on the IG that's a following quite closely. Know what I mean? So anyways, I guess what we're gonna just do is get it going. Drop the needle. Hit the ones and the twos.

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My name is DJ Kellen. Keep it locked, keep it tuned. If I were with us, we don't kick it off this way.

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It ain't nothing but the press of a button. And I'm back all of a sudden with the Mac by the oven. 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

0: Live from NPR News, I'm Giles Snyder. The U.S. and Iran launched fresh volleys Monday. U.S. officials say the military destroyed several small Iranian boats in the Strait of Hormuz. And the Iranians attacked U.S. ships protecting oil tankers and an oil port in the United Arab Emirates. NPR's Quill Lawrence reports on the attacks amid President Trump's latest effort to reopen the strait.
1: Admiral Brad Cooper said that U.S. forces are working to create a safe passage for stranded oil tankers through the strait, and that this is a defensive mission on behalf of the international community affected by Iran's blockade. Speaking to reporters by phone, he said U.S. warships and tankers took no damage.
2: I can confirm there's been no U.S. military ships hit, and I wouldn't go into the details of whether the ceasefire is over or not.
1: The ceasefire question is key to the debate over whether the war with Iran has passed the 60-day mark and would require congressional approval under the War Powers Resolution. Last week, President Trump said in a letter to Congress that the ceasefire meant the war was, quote, terminated before the 60-day mark, despite ongoing naval blockades, which are acts of war. Quill Lawrence, NPR News.
0: The U.S. Supreme Court has at least temporarily restored access to the abortion pill, mifepristone. The court put a one-week hold on a federal court ruling last week that banned mifepristone from being prescribed through telemedicine and dispensed through the mail. NPR's Selena Simmons-Duffin.
3: Two drug makers appealed to the Supreme Court right away to put a hold on this ruling. They argued that it unleashed regulatory chaos, but there were 2 days of limbo where we heard nothing from the Supreme Court. Doctors and pharmacists and patients who were expecting to use telemedicine mifepristone over the weekend were left scrambling. When it comes to pregnancies, of course, days and hours matter.
0: NPR's Selena Simmons-Duffin reporting now to the Supreme Court's ruling on the Voting Rights Act. Alabama, the first of several Republican-controlled southern states moving to change their congressional maps. NPR's Debbie Elliott reports that civil rights activists turned up at the state house on the first day of a special session of the state legislature.
4: Patricia Jeter says she came from Tuskegee to fight back.
5: Because they're interested in rezoning, and I'm interested in voting. Because I don't believe that the President of the United States or anybody else has a right to take away my God-given right. So I'm here.
4: Alabama House Speaker Nathaniel Ledbetter says there's an opportunity for Republicans to win all seven of Alabama's congressional seats.
6: The people voted to have the supermajority is the way it is today. And so, this is the voice of the people.
4: The Supreme Court effectively removed race as a consideration for drawing congressional districts. Debbie Elliott, NPR News, Montgomery.
0: This is NPR News. Police in Oklahoma are searching for suspects in a shooting over the weekend that sent at least 18 people to hospitals. Police say the violence erupted at an unsanctioned party jammed with young people at a public park near Arcadia Lake, just north of Oklahoma City. No arrests have been made. The number of 100-year-olds expected to quadruple over the next two decades. NPR's Allison Aubrey reports on a new tool that can help people think through how to plan for a long lifespan.
7: When it comes to navigating a long life, Joe Coughlin of the MIT Age Lab says there's more to the equation than your retirement savings. He and his collaborators developed the Longevity Preparedness Index that helps explore all the factors that can help people thrive in the decades ahead.
8: Where are you going to live? What community did you pick? How do you provide care? How will you receive care? Essentially, your social connection.
7: The quiz was developed in tandem with John Hancock, a life insurance company that has launched a longevity initiative. A score is determined by answers across eight domains, including life transitions, community, care, and home life, and can help reveal both the potential challenges and opportunities of the decades ahead. Allison Aubrey, NPR News.
0: Fashion had its biggest night Monday. A-list stars and cultural leaders took to the steps of New York's Metropolitan Museum for the annual Met Gala. There have been calls to protest the event over Amazon founder Jeff Bezos' sponsorship. He and his wife were named honorary chairs. New York City Mayor Zohran Mamdani turned down an invitation, saying his focus is on making New York City affordable. This is NPR.
9: 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Other contributors include the estate of Joan B. Kroc, whose bequest serves as an enduring investment in the future of public radio and seeks to help NPR be the model for high-quality journalism in the 21st century. 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

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And I don't know what it is, but it's just something missing. Lately I've been cruising down the path of some rough decisions. I just laugh cause karma's wrath can be unforgiving. People underestimate the wreckage, try to numb the feelings. Just know that Chester got the message from the mothership. The super messy bumping smooth galepsy whip is sputtering. The smoothest technique on the moon by next week watching summer. 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This fall had a song and it would speak to me. 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Galactic Spartan, aura of a sleeping beast. African starships roaming the sky.

fast at a snow's pace. Word to Ross G, a snow's pace is still pace. They tryna limit me, nothing like possession. I feel safe, the ancestry is deep rooted. You can tell by my hair what I be

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Excellence is radio. My name is DJ Kellen. And we were just over here just running joints,

that's what we are about to do. So this is WMNF Tampa 88.5 FM, Excellence Radio. My name is DJ.

0: Live from NPR News, I'm Giles Snyder. President Trump hosted a small business summit at the White House Monday with the Iran war in the backdrop.
1: Can't let them have a nuclear weapon or you'd have problems like nobody would believe. And it's going very well.
0: Trump spoke as fighting in the Middle East flared up again. The U.S. and Iran launched fresh volleys Monday after President Trump announced a new effort to reopen the Strait of Hormuz to ship traffic. NPR's Greg Myrie reports that two commercial ships have managed to make it through the strait so far.
2: U.S. Admiral Brad Cooper, the commanding officer, said the first day of the operation wasn't easy.
3: Iran had launched multiple cruise missiles, drones, and small boats at ships that we are protecting. We have defeated each and every one of those threats.
2: Most of the Iranian fire was directed at the merchant ships, though U.S. naval vessels also came under fire. None of the ships was hit. Cooper says the U.S. plans to expand the operation, though it's not yet clear how many commercial ships will be willing to take the risk, even with U.S. protection. Hundreds of merchant ships are still stranded in the Gulf due to Iran's blockade. Meanwhile, the U.S. is still imposing its own blockade against ships going to and from Iranian ports. Greg Myrie, NPR News, Washington.
0: The Secret Service says it exchanged gunfire with an armed suspect near the White House on Monday. The incident led to a brief White House lockdown and happened not long before Vice President J.D. Vance's motorcade passed through the area. The Secret Service says there is no indication that Vance's motorcade was a target. Officials say the suspect has been hospitalized and that a minor was shot but not seriously injured. GameStop has proposed buying eBay with an eye toward creating a rival to Amazon. GameStop offering about $56 billion in a long shot bid, NPR's Alina Selyuk reports.
4: eBay says it received no notice or outreach before GameStop made its takeover bid. And eBay as a company is about four times bigger than GameStop. Still in a statement, eBay says it will bring the proposal to its board for review. In recent years, GameStop under its CEO Ryan Cohen has risen in profile as a darling of meme stock investors. Cohen is the founder of bed goods company Chewy, and he had a prominent stake in Bed Bath & Beyond before its spiral into bankruptcy. GameStop has recently built up a stake in eBay, which lately has been working to refresh itself. eBay is trying to go after younger shoppers with trading cards and secondhand fashion. In February, eBay said it's buying Depop, a popular secondhand clothing app. Alina Selyuk, NPR News.
0: Tuesday is Election Day in Ohio and Indiana. Primary voting will be coming to a close in those two states. In Indiana, several incumbent Republican state senators are facing challengers backed by President Trump. They voted against a Trump-backed push for new congressional maps. This is NPR News. Lawmakers in multiple southern states are meeting this week to consider redistricting plans following the U.S. Supreme Court's ruling that weakened the Voting Rights Act. Republican Alabama Governor Kay Ivey called legislators into special session Monday, which could enable a new date for a congressional primary in that state. Tennessee Republican Governor Bill Lee has announced a special session to start Tuesday to redraw the state's U.S. House districts. And Louisiana lawmakers also in session to consider how to redraw districts after the Supreme Court struck down a majority black Louisiana district. The 2026 Atlantic hurricane season starts next month, and federal officials say now is the time to prepare. Nick Gilmore of member station Radio IQ reports on National Hurricane Preparedness Week.
5: Dan Brown with the National Hurricane Center says people in coastal areas should first figure out if they live in an evacuation zone. And those farther inland should also take note. Hurricane Helene is a prime example of the potential impact in mountainous areas.
6: Only about 10% of the fatalities are actually from wind, but about 90% are from water. That can either be from storm surge or that inland flooding.
5: Brown says there have been more deaths from inland flooding connected to tropical systems in the last decade or so than ever before. Knowing where to go if you need to evacuate is vital, but now is also a good time to stock up on non-perishable food, water, medication, and other supplies. The Atlantic hurricane season runs through November. For NPR News, I'm Nick Gilmore.
0: And I'm Giles Snyder. 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

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WMNF.org is the site that excellent underscores this is the energy. That shouldn't be too far from it.

0: thinking about?
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0: I'm gonna tell my children's children what life is all about.
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My name is DJ Kellen. Got about a minute and a half left over this wonderful episode before that time comes, you know what I'm saying? Shout out to everybody out there that tuned in and stayed up with us this evening. Hope you enjoyed what you heard.

0: All right. That is our episode for tonight. This is WMNF Tampa 88.5 FM. Excellence is radio. My name is DJ Killen, and we are signing off. Till next week. Peace.
1: Live from NPR News, I'm Giles Snyder. Fighting in the Middle East flared up again Monday. The U.S. and Iran launched fresh volleys after President Trump announced a new effort to reopen the Strait of Hormuz to ship traffic. NPR's Jackie Northam.
2: It's hard to say exactly why Iran launched these attacks, but the timing, of course, suggests it has to do with the U.S. decision to launch this Project Freedom, you know, to try and open up the Strait of Hormuz. Mm-hmm. And as Greg says, the U.S. shooting down of some Iranian drones and missiles and attacking some smaller Iranian ships today. The UAE is an ally of the U.S. and supports it in the war against Iran. And these attacks on the UAE could be Iran's way of retaliating.
1: NPR's Jackie Northam. In a social media post, Iran's foreign minister warned that the U.S. as well as the UAE should be wary of being dragged back into a quagmire. President Trump hosted a small business summit Monday and touted his economic agenda. NPR's Deepa Shivaram reports that Americans' outlook on the economy and Trump's handling of it have declined as the war with Iran has dragged on.
3: Trump has continually said the war in Iran would not last more than 6 weeks. Now his message to Americans is that the war isn't lasting as long as other conflicts.
4: Went to 6 weeks? They said, what's taking so long? We were in Vietnam 19 years. We're in Iraq for many years, 10 years, 12 years.
3: In the meantime, Trump's approval rating on his handling of the economy has declined, even among his supporters. Trump also lamented that the Supreme Court ruled against him on many of his tariff policies. He insisted that his tariff policies made the U.S. rich, but the U.S. government is now paying businesses back billions of dollars after the court said Trump's tariffs were unconstitutional. Deepa Shivaram, NPR News, the White House.
1: The U.S. Supreme Court has paused a lower court ruling that restricted telehealth access to the abortion medication mifepristone. Montana Public Radio's Aaron Bolton reports if that decision is ultimately upheld, women in rural states like Montana could be affected the most.
5: Medication abortions in the U.S. typically use two drugs, mifepristone and misoprostol. That combination is used in roughly 85% of abortions overseen by Planned Parenthood of Montana. CEO Martha Fuller says most women in the state would have to drive 90 miles or more if they couldn't get those medications in the mail.
6: You're talking about people who may have other children. They might have jobs they can't get time off from. They may have to figure out transportation.
5: Fuller says her doctors are preparing for the possibility of shifting to using only misoprostol, which can still be mailed. But that can come with additional side effects. For NPR News, I'm Aaron Bolton in Columbia Falls, Montana.
1: This is NPR News. The state of New Mexico is asking a judge to declare the parent company of Facebook, Instagram, and WhatsApp a public nuisance. The state wants Meta to pay $3.7 billion and overhaul its platforms to protect young users. Opening statements began Monday in the second phase of a landmark trial. In the first phase, jurors ordered $375 million in civil penalties against Meta after determining that Meta knowingly harmed the mental health of children and concealed what it knew about sexual exploitation on its platforms. A new plan for managing the Colorado River would make it much easier for cities in Arizona to tolerate cuts to their water supply. From member station KJZZ, Alex Hager reports the proposal was co-signed by Arizona, California, and Nevada.
7: Those states would leave water in the Colorado River as part of an effort to prop up dangerously low reservoirs. Arizona would still have to take cuts, but they would not be as deep as suggested in a previous plan. Patrick Dent is with the Central Arizona Project, which brings Colorado River water to the Phoenix area.
8: It's the difference between devastating, impossible to manage cuts that wouldn't have real impacts on some of those communities' residents to something that's manageable.
7: The plan would still need approval from federal water managers, but they appear likely to pass at least parts of the new proposal. For NPR News, I'm Alex Hager in Phoenix.
1: Stocks in Asia mixed in Tuesday trading after Wall Street turned lower. Oil prices remain elevated above $113 a barrel. 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
10: 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My name is Craig Heagle. This is The Waking Hours. Hour one, I want to thank DJ Kellen for 3 hours of some great music. As I say, pretty much each and every week, though, we're changing direction a little bit. And, digging through my collection of music, eclectic perhaps, and we're going to play things that cover all kinds of genres. We're going to feature a great CD today that's kind of Americana rock, I guess, and we'll get to that in a little bit. We'll play 2 cuts at 4:30 and 5:30, and we'll talk about it as it gets closer. We're going to start off with a CD I just bought the other day, going back at least 20 years now, to Scott Miller's Thus Always to Tyrants. We're going to play from Yarn, and we're going to play from Seth Walker, who's going to be at the Albino Skunk Festival up in South Carolina this week. Going up there with my girlfriend, and we're going to have a great few days listening to live music. So, I guess in honor of that, and Seth was just recently Wednesday in Safety Harbor. So anyhow, some of you probably saw him. And let's get to the music, right? This is Scott Miller and his song, Miracle Man.

That's Seth Walker going back a few years to his CD, I Hope I Know. A song called Satisfy My Mind. Yarn from Almost Home gave his heart worth breaking, and we started with Miracle Man. That's Scott Miller from a CD going back at least 20 years now, Thus Always to Tyrants. And it's 3:19. Working our way through this first half hour together of a show I call The Waking Hours. Some of us are awake right now, right? Appreciate all the folks that are going to tune in later on the archives, because we all don't get up this early. Well, I'm going to go back a whole bunch of years to a song I just haven't played in ages. Then we're going to play some Michael Fronte, a song I played several times before, and Patty Griffin in this set.

back a few years with this last set. 2013, that's a Heavenly Day, Patty Griffin, of course. Children Running Through, maybe her best CD. Michael Fronte and Spearhead going back equally as far from all people. And that's the cut we played and went way back to Steppenwolf. And I just haven't played in a long time. And I loved it when it first came out. I still do. Born to be Wild. 3:31, actually 3:32 by the time I'm done with saying that. And you're listening to The Waking Hours. My name is Craig Eagle. Thank you so much for joining me this early morning. Nora Jane Struthers and the Party Line came out with a CD called Wake a bunch of years back. We're going to play from that. We're going to play brand new music from a gentleman from Trempealeau, Wisconsin, home state. I'm going back there at the end of July. Looking forward to it. I'm going to play a title track from a CD just got in the mail called Simple As. And Willie Nelson for Judah and all the rest of you Willie Nelson fans out there. And we'll get back to the music.

Ending that set with a Rodney Crowell penned song sung by Willie Nelson on his CD of a couple of years back now. Oh, what a beautiful world. Looking forward to getting his newest one. He's got one coming out. Hard to believe. Wouldn't be me without you, John Smith. One word. That's how he goes by. He's Trempealeau, Wisconsin native. Played the title track to his brand new CD called Simple As. And Nora Jane Struthers in the Party Line. Her CD, Wake, came out probably about a decade ago now, and we played Loving You, 3:45 in the morning. And we've got at least one more set in us before we get to NPR at the top of the hour. Rodney Crowell penned that last song, and we're going to play from his newest CD. I believe it's still his newest one, Airline Highway. Then we're going to play from the Shootouts that has Rodney Crowell backing him up, and get to this new CD by Cassius Culpepper, who was one of the artists on one of those big cruises the other day, and I noticed that he's making a name for himself. His first CD, only CD right now, Act One. And I think we got time to go back a few years to John Hyatt.

0: going to run out of time to get the whole thing in. This is Crossing Muddy Waters. John Hyatt from Anthology. Man of His Word. Cassius Culpepper from Act One. Half a World Away. The Shootouts from Switchback. And Rainy Days in California. That's Rodney Crowell with Lucas Nelson. WMNF
1: Live from NPR News, I'm Giles Snyder. Shipping companies and organizations say there is a lack of information about President Trump's new plan to help guide commercial ships through the Strait of Hormuz. Iran threatening to attack any commercial vessels and U.S. warships that try to transit the strait without its permission. NPR's Jackie Northam reports.
2: President Trump announced the so-called Project Freedom on Sunday, but gave no details about how it will work, especially as Iran has not signed on to the plan. The International Transport Workers Federation says at the moment there's little clarity of how Project Freedom will provide safe evacuation and that no seafarer or ship should be asked to transit the Strait of Hormuz without a full guarantee of safety. Hapag-Lloyd, one of the largest shipping companies in the world and which has several vessels stuck around the strait, says in a statement that its risk assessment remains unchanged and that the Strait of Hormuz remains closed for Hapag-Lloyd until further notice. Jackie Northam, NPR News.
1: U.S. military says two merchant ships made it through the strait, but the effort to reopen the shipping lane appears to have led to fresh volleys from the U.S. and Iran. Officials in the UAE say an oil port was set on fire by an Iranian strike. The U.S. says it destroyed six small Iranian boats. More than 170 activists who participated in a flotilla trying to reach Gaza with humanitarian aid are returning home. They were intercepted last week by the Israeli military off the coast of Crete, as Duri Biscarat reports from Istanbul.
3: Spanish citizen Saif Abu Sheikh and Brazilian citizen Tiago Avila remain in pretrial detention in Israel after being taken from their boat, part of the Global Sumud flotilla. Avila's wife, Sara Sosa, said she was told by Brazilian embassy officials who visited Avila that he was visibly bruised after the interrogations. Avila also reported being shown photos during the interrogation of his wife and daughter in Brazil. The Israeli Foreign Ministry denies any allegation of mistreatment. A rights group assisting the men's defense said Israeli authorities requested that they remain in detention on suspicion of assisting the enemy during wartime and other charges. The men deny the allegations. For NPR News, I'm Dari Buscarin in Istanbul.
1: The U.S. Supreme Court has at least temporarily restored access to the abortion medication mifepristone. The court put a one-week hold on a federal court ruling last week that banned mifepristone from being prescribed through telemedicine and dispensed through the mail. NPR's Lena Simmons-Duffin.
4: Two drug makers appealed to the Supreme Court right away to put a hold on this ruling. They argued that it unleashed regulatory chaos, but there were 2 days of limbo where we heard nothing from the Supreme Court. Doctors and pharmacists and patients who were expecting to use telemedicine mifepristone over the weekend were left scrambling. When it comes to pregnancies, of course, days and hours matter.
1: This is NPR. Tuesday's election day in Ohio and Indiana. Primary voting will be coming to a close in those two states. In Indiana, several incumbent Republican state senators are facing challengers backed by President Trump. They voted against a Trump-backed push for new congressional maps. In Ohio, former Democratic Senator Sherrod Brown seeking to make a political comeback. Police in Oklahoma searching for suspects in a shooting over the weekend that sent at least 18 people to hospitals. Police say the violence erupted at an unsanctioned party jammed with young people at a public park near Arcadia Lake, just north of Oklahoma City. No arrests have been made. The 2026 Pulitzer Prizes have been announced. NPR's Anastasia Tsiolkis reports.
5: The fiction prize went to author Daniel Krauss for his novel Angel Down, a story of World War I soldiers who find a fallen angel among the dead, a tale that Krauss tells entirely within one sentence. Other winners include historian Jill Lepore for her engaging book, We the People, A History of the U.S. Constitution. The audio journalism winner was the staff of the podcast Pablo Torre Finds Out, which investigated how the Los Angeles Clippers seemingly ducked the NBA salary cap rule by funneling extra money to their star forward, Kawhi Leonard, via an endorsement deal. The board also gave a special citation to Miami Herald journalist Julie K. Brown for her work in 2017 and 2018 investigating Jeffrey Epstein, whose crimes are still very much part of today's discourse. Anastasia Tsiolkis, NPR News, New York.
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0: And this is WMNF Tampa, the Waking Hours, Hour 2. My name is Craig Eagle. Thank you so much for joining me this morning. Very, very early Tuesday morning. It's 4:06 right now, and appreciate all of you on the archives as well. Not all of us get up this early, do we? But I do each and every Tuesday. I look forward to it, sharing music with all of you. Well, we're featuring a CD today by The Reckoners, and I'll be talking more about them as we get a little closer. It's hard to peg, I think. In a way, it's Americana. In a way, it's kind of just some hard rock and roll. And we'll play two cuts at 4:30, and we'll play two cuts at around 5:30. But until then, we've got some Americana, but I'm going to play some vinyl first. Steve Forbert came out of the woodwork, so to speak, and released his album Alive on Arrival. Back when I was an undergrad at University of Wisconsin, and boy, I went to this little bar called the Church Key and saw him perform. It was a great show, and they were kind of trying to make him, the new Dylan, I guess, and never really did that, but I've always loved this song as much as anything. It's some great sarcasm, and, I don't know, I just get a kick out of it. So we're going to play Going Down to Laurel, and then we're going to play Mike Delavant and Cody Jenks. So this is really old Steve Forbert.

Well, that's the unmistakable sound of Cody Jenks and outlaw country artist, often called the greatest Americana country artist on a small label or no label, really. In My Blood is the release we played Found on. Mike Delavant from September Days gave us I Wrote to You and Steve Forbert from 1978. On LP, Alive on Arrival. Song I've always loved. Going down to Laurel. 4:21 in the morning right now, and we're getting a little closer to that Reckoner CD. It's called The Trouble with Desire. We're going to play two cuts, but after this set right now of, we played Mike Delavant. We're going to play his older brother, Valley of Days. That's his release, or one of them. And we're going to play brand new music by Nathan Evans Fox and new music by Frank Viale. So sit back and enjoy some more music together.

new one by Frank Viale. Featured at last week, Trouble with Desire is the name of it, and we played The Hearts We Left Behind. Nathan Evans Fox, that's a new one too, from titled Heirloom. We played cut number two, which is Little Bit of Shine, and Bob Delavante from Valley of Days, going back a few years. I keep it all back there with you. All right, well, we've worked our way up to this featured CD by The Reckoners. They're a all-star band of sorts based in Boston, Massachusetts, and assembled together by Johnny Trauma, and put together, well, Tim Guerin and Thomas Airy on drums, Darby Wolf on keys, and Mark Hickox on bass. All renowned musicians from that part of the world. And we played one song. I played one song last week. We're going to play two songs right now, and we're going to play two songs in about an hour. So look out below, and we saw it all. This is new music by The Reckoners.

0: Well, that was two from the Reckoners, a band based in Boston, fronted by Johnny Trauma. And a whole bunch of great musicians, and we'll play two more cuts off of that in about an hour, at about 5:30. Right now, I've got to play a couple of underwritings, so... Let's get to it. Let's see. Where are we at? Right here.
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0: All right, we got to those. Kind of had the... problem with the underwriting list, but we've got that back up on the computer. Well, I always follow my CD of the week with what I call three classic songs from all kinds of eras and genres and all the rest of that. I like to mix things up. If you listen to me for any length of time, you know that. So we're going to go back a whole bunch of years to Bing Crosby with Victor Young. Around early 1950s on this one. And I think he made this song his own, although it came from The King and I. And original anyhow. We're going to play a request for Dire Straits and some Billy Joel. So let's get to this music.

0: wrapping up a set of three classic songs, kind of all with a theme, I guess. Just the Way You Are. That's, of course, Billy Joel and a song he made famous. Other people copied it, but I don't think anyone does it the way Billy does. Took that from Greatest Hits Volume 1 and 2. It's combined into one 2-CD set. Dire Straits, from their very first record album, simply entitled Dire Straits, we played Water of Love by request. And what a shame. So many bands break up with brothers that don't get along. And Mark Knopfler is going on to make a great career solo. And his brother David, don't know what happened to him. Have to admit, and Getting to Know You, that's Bing Crosby with Victor Young. Took that from a big box set of Bing Crosby that I picked up called His Legendary Years, 1931 to 57. That one comes in the 50s. Got a couple things I want to play right now.
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2: This is Frankie Mopar with The 60s Show, along with Patty, helping me out as much as possible. You will hear many songs from 1960 to 1969, which I think is the best decade of rock. Music is memories, so we will have a great time reminiscing. That's Saturday, 12 to 2 every week.
0: Oh, well, let you know, this is WMNF Tampa. We're heading up to NPR. Just a second. We'll be back.
3: Live from NPR News in Washington, I'm Dave Mattingly. Defense Secretary Pete Hegseth and Joint Chiefs Chairman General Dan Kane are expected to have more to say today about conditions in the Strait of Hormuz. Despite an ongoing ceasefire between the U.S. and Iran, President Trump says U.S. forces sank seven Iranian small boats as the Navy began efforts to guide commercial ships through the strait. Several vessels made it through yesterday. Iran condemned the U.S. actions and fired missiles and drones at the United Arab Emirates. One Iranian drone sparked a fire at a major oil port in the UAE, leaving several injured. Russia and Ukraine say separate short-term ceasefires will take effect later this week. The suspension of attacks is to mark the anniversary of the end of World War II, as NPR's Charles Maines reports from Moscow.
4: Russia's defense ministry announced the ceasefire on orders of President Vladimir Putin. A ministry statement called on Ukraine to abide by the truce or face massive strikes on its capital, Kyiv. The suggested Russian pause in fighting will extend May 8th to May 9th, as Russia and Ukraine hold separate events marking their shared Soviet victory over Nazi Germany. In response, Ukrainian President Volodymyr Zelensky said Kyiv would enter a ceasefire 2 days earlier and take further actions accordingly. All of this follows the Kremlin announcement it will scale back its annual military parade on Red Square, citing fear of Ukrainian drone attacks Russian air defenses have struggled to prevent. Charles Maines, NPR News, Moscow.
3: Four women who say they were abused by the late convicted sex offender Jeffrey Epstein testified at New York's state capitol yesterday. They called on state lawmakers to support legislation that seeks to help victims of sex trafficking, as Samuel King with the New York Public News Network reports.
5: The hearing room grew silent as the women described Epstein's alleged abuse, in some cases across many years. Laura Blue McGee says states can step in to help victims where the federal government has not.
6: Our justice system allowed a web that protected the powerful, the wealthy, and the well-connected. People in institutions that profited from and covered up a pedophile's network.
5: The proposed bill in New York would allow victims to collect punitive judgments from the estates of people convicted of sex trafficking and open a one-year window to file claims that are otherwise past the statute of limitations. For NPR News, I'm Samuel King in Albany.
7: The White House was placed on lockdown for a short time yesterday after the Secret Service shot and wounded an armed suspect near the Washington Monument. The deputy director of the Secret Service says a plainclothes officer observed the suspect while patrolling the White House perimeter. He says the suspect fled on foot before being shot. A juvenile was also wounded. This is NPR News. Hotel bookings in the U.S. for the upcoming Men's World Cup soccer tournament are running far below expectations. That's according to an industry survey, as NPR's Rafael Nam reports.
8: The World Cup was seen as a big deal in the hotel industry. The tournament is being staged this summer across the U.S., Canada, and Mexico, with 11 American cities hosting games. But an industry survey from the American Hotel and Lodging Association shows that nearly 80% of hotels in host cities are saying bookings are running below projections. For some cities, it gets even worse. Kansas City says that 85 to 90% of hotels report bookings are softer than anticipated. In fact, they are actually running even below a typical June or July. By contrast, hotels in both Miami and Atlanta report a much stronger number of bookings. Rafael Nam, NPR News.
7: The first World Cup matches get underway on June 11th. A spokesperson for Rudy Giuliani says the former mayor of New York City is now breathing on his own at a hospital near West Palm Beach, Florida. The 81-year-old remains in critical but stable condition. Giuliani is being treated for pneumonia and has been taken off a ventilator. The spokesperson says Giuliani also suffers from restrictive airway disease from exposure to dust and toxins following the September 11th terror attacks nearly 25 years ago. Wall Street futures are higher this morning. Dow futures are up 129 points. I'm Dave Mattingly, NPR News in Washington.
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0: And you are listening to the third and final hour of The Waking Hours. My name is Craig Hegel. And it's always great to be behind this mic on this very early Tuesday mornings. I've got a couple of cuts I wanted to play by folks that have passed away lately. And, a few weeks ago, I actually played Dave Mason, and he passed away just a few days later. So we're going to play a live version of Feeling All Right from a Greatest Hits Best of CD. And Nedra Tally Ross, the last surviving founding member of the Ronettes, passed away at 80 years old just a few days ago. So we're going to play something by her. And then I think we're just going to play something from Roger Waters. Yeah, that's what we're going to do. So think about it for a minute. And, this is Dave Mason.

Anyway, that's Roger Waters from a soundtrack from a film simply entitled The Wall. I wasn't intending to play part two, but I had so much fun listening to part one. It just seemed important. And thanks for that phone call I got also. Yeah, another brick in the wall, part one, part two. So right in front of that, we played the Ronettes doing Be My Baby, a classic song by theirs. And mention one more time that Nedra Tally Ross was the last surviving founding member of the Ronettes with her cousins Estelle Bennett and Ronnie Spector. Passed away at the age of 80 just a few days ago. And started with Dave Mason, a founding member of that incredible group Traffic. Played from the essential Dave Mason and a song called Feeling All Right, live version of that one. And it's now 5:23, running a little behind now, but we'll get to this featured CD by the Reckoners after I play this set of Americana. We're going to play Yarn. We're going to play Charlie Crockett, a CD I just got that came out last year called Dollar a Day, and CD I've been playing a bunch of also by Roses Pawn Shop.

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WMNF presents Panic, an evening with South Florida's Ordinary Boys. We'll be playing Smith's classics and 80s covers. 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

All right. Well, we ended that last set with American Seams, S-E-A-M-S. That's the title track from Rose's Pawn Shop, brand new release. Charlie Crockett from Dollar A Day gave us Tennessee Quick Cash, and Yarn from their newest one, Saturday Night Sermon, gave us a welcome new home. It's now 5:37, and we've got our featured CD by The Reckoners, a super group out of Boston, Massachusetts, and, fronted by Johnny Trauma on guitar, and Tim Guerin is fronting the band and lead vocals, I should say. Got two cuts to get to this hour. We played two cuts last hour. So, Silver Stallion and Running Wild, this is new music by The Reckoners.

Well, that's two from the Reckoners and a great Boston band. Where the Hell Am I is the name of it, and we played Running Wild, and in front of that, Silver Stallion. If you missed the first two cuts and you like what you heard, you want to go back to the archives and give a listen around 4:30. Well, time for three classic songs. We're going to give this old vinyl of mine a try, and then we've got a couple of CDs. We'll get through those together.

0: Good question, right? From Neon Cowgirl, that's Tammy Nielsen. And a song called Love Someone just came out. Brand new music. And, well, in front of that, three classic songs. I don't think there's a woman with a better voice ever than Sarah Vaughan. From the complete Sarah Vaughan on Mercury, we played I'm in the Mood for Love. She does it as well as anyone. If you missed doo-wop, I do. I wish Frankie Mopar, somebody was still doing some doo-wop on the radio. Could This Be Magic? That's the Dubs. And going way, way back, 1972, I guess, David Bowie, Suffragette City. I think my favorite song of his, from the rise and fall of Ziggy Stardust and the Spiders from Mars. Well, this has been The Waking Hours. My name is Craig Hegel. I do so much appreciate all of you that have tuned in today and texted and called and all the rest. You guys have a great week. This is WMNF Tampa.
1: Live from NPR News in Washington, I'm Korva Coleman. There's concern that war could resume with Iran. The United Arab Emirates says it was hit by Iranian drone and missile attacks yesterday. That came after the U.S. launched an operation to try to reopen the Strait of Hormuz. NPR's Greg Myrie says two commercial ships have gotten through the strait.
2: U.S. Admiral Brad Cooper, the commanding officer, said the first day of the operation wasn't easy.
3: Iran has launched multiple cruise missiles, drones, and small boats at ships that we are protecting. We have defeated each and every one of those threats.
2: Most of the Iranian fire was directed at the merchant ships, though U.S. naval vessels also came under fire. None of the ships was hit. Cooper says the U.S. plans to expand the operation, though it's not yet clear how many commercial ships will be willing to take the risk, even with U.S. protection. Hundreds of merchant ships are still stranded in the Gulf due to Iran's blockade. Greg Myrie, NPR News, Washington.
1: The Supreme Court is temporarily letting people get an abortion medication drug mailed to them after meeting with a health care provider online. Louisiana brought the case over mifepristone. It wants to stop people from getting the drug unless they meet a care provider in person, not online. Rachana Desai Martin is with the Center for Reproductive Rights. She says if Louisiana prevails, no one in the U.S. will be able to get the drug through an online medical appointment.
4: So in states that have protected reproductive freedom in their state constitutions or abortion in their state statutes, it would even apply there. So the impacts are quite wide.
1: Louisiana says it's defending its own laws, strictly limiting abortion. It's election day in a few states. There's a special election in Michigan for a state Senate seat that could determine control of that state chamber. There are primaries in Indiana and Ohio. From IdeaStream Public Media in Cleveland, Abby Marshall reports Ohio Democrats are seeking to back candidates to win state offices now controlled by Ohio Republicans.
5: Retired steel mill union worker and lifelong Democrat Brian Page says he's supporting gubernatorial candidate Amy Acton, who's running unopposed on the Democratic primary ticket and is expected to face Republican Vivek Ramaswamy this fall.
6: Just like to see the country get back together. That's seems like that's they're divided. You know, it's you know, us against them, whoever side you're on, but it's seems just too volatile.
5: Page says he's hopeful candidates like former Senator Sherrod Brown, a Democrat who lost his seat to Bernie Moreno in 2024 after nearly two decades of bipartisan support, could help bridge that divide. For NPR News, I'm Abby Marshall in Cleveland.
1: On Wall Street, in pre-market trading, Dow futures are up by more than 100 points. NASDAQ futures are up by more than 150 points. This is NPR. The Pentagon says it has conducted another deadly strike on an alleged drug boat in the Caribbean Sea. Two alleged drug traffickers were killed. The Pentagon provided no evidence or information to support the drug allegations. A new proposal to manage water from the Colorado River would make it much easier for cities in Arizona to tolerate cuts to their water supply. From member station KJZZ, Alex Hager reports the plan was co-signed by Arizona, California, and Nevada.
7: Those states would leave water in the Colorado River as part of an effort to prop up dangerously low reservoirs. Arizona would still have to take cuts, but they would not be as deep as suggested in a previous plan. Patrick Dent is with the Central Arizona Project, which brings Colorado River water to the Phoenix area.
8: It's the difference between devastating, impossible to manage cuts that would have real impacts on some of those communities' residents to something that's manageable.
7: The plan would still need approval from federal water managers, but they appear likely to pass at least parts of the new proposal. For NPR News, I'm Alex Hager in Phoenix.
1: Authorities in the Oklahoma City area are looking for suspects from a shooting Sunday night at a local park. Oklahoma officials say at least 23 people were injured in the shooting. Today is Cinco de Mayo, marking the day in 1862 when an outgunned Mexican army defeated invading French forces. In the U.S., Cinco de Mayo is marked to honor Mexican-American culture, often with parades and parties. I'm Corva Coleman, NPR News.
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10: Good morning. 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It's the Tuesday Morning Show.

The Rat Boys and the Beatles. An old song and a new song. 60 years apart. I kind of like that formula. What do you think? We might try it a few more times today. My name is Randy Wynn. This is the Tuesday Morning Show. Speaking of new and old, well, there's a new song by a Canadian rocking kind of singer-songwriter whose name is Cat Clyde. It's called It's a Man's World. Reminds me of a song, of course, by James Brown. We're going to go back and listen to a different version of It's a Man's Man's World. And it's from a stadium, I think in Spain, where James Brown was performing a duet with the famous opera superstar Luciano Pavarotti. It is kind of amazing. We're going to check it out right now here. You, me, and all of us right here on 88.5.

Kind of different from a women's perspective when you do take that song. That is Texas singer-songwriter Sarah Hickman doing James Brown's It's a Man's Man's World. Before that, we heard something new from Canadian singer-songwriter Kate Clyde. We heard Man's World and James Brown and a whole group of amazing artists, including Luciano Pavarotti, doing It's a Man's World live somewhere in Europe. I'm not sure exactly where. My name is Randy, and this is the Tuesday Morning Show. Thank you for tuning in. Hope you're enjoying the show so far. Well, yesterday would have been the birthday of soul singer Sharon Jones. Her career did not get started until she was in her 40s, and then she died in 2016 at age 60. There's a great documentary about her life and eventual passing. Check that out if you can. Here's Sharon Jones, How Long Do I Have to Wait?

0: That is Arlo Parks. I'll be seeing her in a couple days in Philadelphia. I'll give you a report next Tuesday, how she is live in concert. My name is Randy. This is the Tuesday Morning Show. It's great to be with you. We've finished the first half hour of the show. Lots more to come, so don't go away. On the other side of the news with Juanita, we're going to have Todd Rundgren, because he has been he's booked for two nights at the Capitol Theater next month. Tell you about that after the news. Thank you, Juanita.
1: Good morning, Randy. Good morning, everybody. I'm Juanita Hurtado Huérfano with the WMNF News Headlines. It is 6:30 a.m. On International Workers' Day, the Tampa Democratic Socialists of America chapter hosted a concert at Shuffle in partnership with UNDU, a nonprofit working to eliminate medical debt. The group raised over $10,000 to cancel about $1 million in medical debt for Hillsborough County residents. Mugolis Oram Fernandez, campaign organizer for the DSA's medical debt fundraiser, called the event inspiring.
2: This is the most collective I see in our org be. Everyone has been trying to get a part of this. Everyone's trying to get involved. Everyone's using whatever talent they have, whether they DJ, whether they host, whether they make bracelets, whether they make art. People have donated what they can to make this happen. And I'm really proud to be a part of that, and it inspires me to keep going.
1: A study published in April by KFF found that just under half of U.S. adults say it is difficult to afford healthcare costs. And 36% say that in the past 12 months, they have skipped or postponed getting healthcare they need because of the cost. USF President Moise LeMayum spoke about safety during a vigil on Friday for the two doctoral students killed last week. One of their off-campus roommates is charged with the murder. LeMayum says the university is now conducting a comprehensive review of off-campus housing.
3: This will not be symbolic. This will not be just words. This will be sustained, focused, and relentless. Because we owe Nahida and Zamil more than words, we owe them actions.
1: LeMayum adds U.S. officials are analyzing conditions, partnership, communication, and protections, while also changing how the university informs, supports, and protects students where they live. Yesterday, Governor Ron DeSantis signed into a law a new congressional map ahead of this year's midterms that reshapes the state's political landscape to favor Republicans. The signing was met with a legal challenge. Central Florida Public Media's Sam Stockbridge explains.
4: Florida Republicans approved the new map, which DeSantis' office drew in a legislative special session last week. It ignores state constitutional protections against partisan gerrymandering, assuming that they will be invalidated in the wake of a recent U.S. Supreme Court ruling. 24 of Florida's 28 seats in the U.S. House will favor the GOP under the new map, four more than under the previous map. Hours after DeSantis signed the new map, a community group filed suit, saying it violates the state constitution. Sam Stockbridge, Central Florida Public Media.
1: In some national news, two other Republican-led states are pushing for new congressional districts following a Supreme Court ruling. The AP's Marcela Sanchez has more.
5: Republican governors in Alabama and Tennessee have called lawmakers into special sessions this week to draw new congressional districts. The move follows a Supreme Court decision that weakened a key provision of the Voting Rights Act. The high court struck down a majority black congressional district in Louisiana, saying the map relied too much on race. Alabama's Governor Kay Ivey has called legislators back to Montgomery starting today. In Tennessee, Governor Bill Lee has also announced a special session beginning tomorrow. Republicans are eyeing the possibility of getting new lines in place ahead of the 2026 midterms, or at least 2028. I'm Marcela Sanchez.
1: U.S. Citizenship and Immigration Services is tightening the vetting and screening process of applicants for asylum, green cards, and citizenship. According to the Tampa Bay Times, the agency is now using the Federal Bureau of Investigation database instead of a traditional fingerprint background. The changes come after an executive order from President Trump signed in February. The new guidelines went into effect last week. Nearly 12 million applications are pending with immigration attorneys and advocates concerned people could be swept up in mass deportations while their cases are delayed. Traffic is slow approaching downtown Tampa on I-275 South and I-4 West. Today, it will be sunny and warm with highs in the high 80s. Tonight, it will be clear and humid with lows in the high 60s. And tomorrow, it will be sunny and hot with highs in the low 90s. I'm Juanita Hurtado Huérfano with the WNF News Headlines. 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
0: Thank you, Juanita. Well, Todd Rundgren will be coming to the area for two nights at the Capitol Theater, June 25th and 26th.

Todd Rundgren from the ever-popular Tortured Artist Effect album from 1982, Bang the Drum All Day. That's kind of a primitive mode of expression, maybe the most primitive mode of expression back in the early days, even before cavemen, people were banging drums on the day all day long. Oh, yeah. Thinking about the primitive life, I was thinking about some songs about living civilization for life in the wilderness. There's a book and a movie called Into the Wild. I read the book by John Krakauer. Saw the movie. It's a true story about a young man who lived and died in the wilderness. And Eddie Vedder created a soundtrack for the movie. We're going to play something from that. But first, we're going to play the Rolling Stones, including this song about getting into the wilderness all by yourself and just getting away from civilization and society and all that stuff. On their 2024 album, Hackney Diamonds, this is called Dreamy Skies. This is Mick and the Stones.

0: Three songs about going into the wilderness, rejecting society and civilization, and just experiencing life in nature as it is. That's Eddie Vedder setting forth from the Into the Wild soundtrack, album and book and movie. All that happened about 2008. We heard the band setting forth with Ends of the Earth, and we heard the Rolling Stones with Dreamy Skies right here on 88.5 WMNF in Tampa. Well, my name is Randy. It's great to be with you today on this May 5th, Cinco de Mayo, and I'm happy to be doing the morning show with you today.
1: On Saturday, May 30th, Ordinary Boys return to Tampa. WMNF presents Panic, an evening with South Florida's Ordinary Boys. We'll be playing Smith's classics and 80s covers. This will be the fourth time Ordinary Boys grace the local stage, and you don't want to miss this one because it's also a celebration for local club Crowbar and Tom DeGeorge. Come party with WMNF and Ordinary Boys at the Crowbar Saturday, May 30th, 8 p.m. Tickets $20 advance, $25 at the door. Go to WMNF for tickets and information.

come out to our show at Crowbar with the Ordinary Boys playing the Smiths. It's going to be a lot of fun, as it has been in the past. How about some new music from Lettuce to take us up to the NPR News? We're close to it anyway.

0: Live from NPR News in Washington, I'm Corva Coleman. There's a test of President Trump's power of political retribution playing out in an unexpected place. Half a dozen Indiana state Senate primaries. As NPR's Tamara Keith reports, the voting ends there today.
1: President Trump said the Republican state senators who rejected his push for new congressional maps should be ashamed of themselves. Then he and his political allies worked to recruit challengers and have dumped millions of dollars into the races. Republican state senator Spencer Deary is one of the targeted incumbents.
2: You've seen it at the national level, but I think what is unprecedented is at the local level. To my knowledge, there has never been an election in our nation's history where you have Washington, D.C. meddling this much in a systematic way across a state.
1: A political advisor to President Trump tells NPR these incumbents are headed to their, quote, political slaughter. Tamara Keith, NPR News.
0: The U.S. Supreme Court has temporarily reinstated people's ability to get the abortion drug mifepristone after they meet with a health provider online. Louisiana is challenging how the drug is prescribed. Louisiana significantly limits abortion. It wants to stop its residents from getting abortion medication from providers out of state. NPR Selena Simmons-Duffin says that in 2021, a rule was dropped that required patients to go in person to obtain mifepristone.
3: When Roe v. Wade was overturned in 2022, this rules change became extremely important. It helped create a system that has allowed medication to be mailed to residents in states with bans. And that's a big part of the reason why the number of abortions nationally has not gone down at all, despite all of the state bans.
0: NPR's Selena Simmons-Duffin reporting. Pentagon officials are holding a press conference in 1 hour. They're expected to discuss conditions in the Strait of Hormuz. The U.S. military helped two commercial ships transit the strait yesterday. Ukrainian President Volodymyr Zelensky says Ukraine fired missiles deep into Russian territory last night. This comes as Ukraine also declares a temporary ceasefire starting tomorrow through Saturday. It comes ahead of Russia's celebration marking the end of World War II. NPR's Joanna Kakissis reports Russia also declared a temporary truce.
4: Writing on social media, Ukrainian President Volodymyr Zelensky said his proposed truce would start on midnight May 6th, a couple of days before the one offered by the Kremlin. Speaking in the Armenian capital, Yerevan, on Monday, Zelensky said Russian leaders are not including military equipment in the upcoming Victory Day parade in Moscow.
5: They fear drones may buzz over Red Square. This is telling.
4: Previous attempts at temporary ceasefires have failed, with Russia and Ukraine accusing each other of violations. Joanna Kakissis, NPR News.
0: This is NPR. The U.S. Secret Service says its officers in Washington, D.C. shot a man near the Washington Monument yesterday. That's not far from the White House. The Secret Service says the man opened fire first and officers returned fire. A teenage boy bystander was wounded and so was the suspect. This is the second week of testimony in a federal civil trial brought by billionaire Elon Musk against artificial intelligence company OpenAI. Musk claims the company and CEO Sam Altman betrayed the founding principles. Meanwhile, OpenAI's president and co-founder took the stand yesterday. From member station KQED, Rachel Miro reports.
6: OpenAI, the company behind ChatGPT, started in Greg Brockman's living room a decade ago. Brockman said he and Sam Altman built OpenAI's team with a little help from Elon Musk. Testimony also revealed Brockman went from a salary of $175,000 to an equity stake worth some $30 billion today, thanks to undisclosed compensation from Sam Altman, a hidden financial arrangement Musk's lawyers say proves profit was always the real priority. OpenAI says Musk knew profit was always the plan and was fine with it until he lost control. Brockman will return to the stand, followed by testimony from Siobhan Zillis, the mother of four of Musk's children, and for a time, his eyes and ears on the board at OpenAI. For NPR News, I'm Rachel Miro.
0: The National Weather Service says late season snow is falling on central Colorado and southern Wyoming. Denver and other areas will get several inches of snow today. I'm Corva Coleman, NPR News in Washington.
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8: And this is 88.5 WMNF in Tampa. My name is Randy Wynn. Hey, you know, for several months I've been playing right after the 7 a.m. news, a great first song from a debut album. For today's great first song, we go back to 1992 when Iris DeMent issued her first album, Infamous Angels. The first song is one of her most covered and celebrated songs. It's a great first song from a debut album. Here's Iris DeMent.

That's Iris DeMent, certainly a great first song for her to introduce herself to the public with her album Infamous Angels back in 1992. The other big song on that album was the song Our Town, but that song was a great first song to start off. I think even a better song than Our Town would have been. Well, it's great to be with you today. Hey, if you've got an idea for a great first song off a debut album, let me know. I'm getting near the end of my list that I created a few months ago, and I keep adding to, but if you've got a song that you'd, a great first, it's got to be the first song on a album that was the debut album for the artist or group or whatever you're thinking about. Just send it on in to me, dj@wmnf.org, or send a text to 813-433-0885. I'd love to hear from you this morning. The phones and emails have been quiet so far today. But I know a lot are listening and paying attention because, you know, that's the way you are, great listeners. We've got some new music from Bob Schneider. You may or may not remember him. He is a Texas artist who did several fantastic shows for WMNF back in the 2000s. Maybe it's been 10 years since he came here. He doesn't tour much these days. So we're going to be playing some Bob Schneider right now that's brand new. It's off an album called Faye M. I'm not sure if the whole album's out or just this song, but I like the song a lot. It's called Someday, new music from Bob Schneider on WMNF Tampa.

That's ELO, Electric Light Orchestra, the Jeff Lynne's old band, with a good one from an old days from the album All Over the World. That's Strange Magic. And before that, brand new music from Bob Schneider. Someday, and maybe we'll have a whole album from him. Faye M is the name of the album that's coming. Well, you know, this morning, or yesterday, I was listening to a new song by singer-songwriter John Craigie. And it's a song that tells a real story. It's the kind of song that could be a TV show or a movie. So I thought we'd do a little set of songs that could be movies. We'll start off with this one by John Craigie. And listen to the lyrics. And it's a good story. Check it out right here on 88.5. This is from the album I Swam Here. The song is called Edna Strange. Find out about this woman that he met.

John Craigie with a great song. It could be a TV show or a movie. Here's maybe the best could-be-a-movie song ever written. This is Robert Earl Keane.

What a great story, huh? That is Robert Earl Keane. The road goes on forever, and the party never ends. Well, here's one more. This one is a story song. It could be an episode of The Twilight Zone. This is New Order.

0: That's a great one from New Order called Love Vigilantes right here on 88.5 WMNF. It's time for the news. On the other side of the news, it's the birthday of one of the most famous women artists in the world. We'll find out about that right after the news. Here's Juanita with the news.
1: Thank you, Randy. Good morning, everybody. I'm Juanita Hurtado Huérfano with the WMNF News Headlines. It is 7:30 a.m. Mayors from five Pinellas Beach communities met in Treasure Island for an update on the state of their beaches. The town hall addressed several regional concerns, including infrastructure, property taxes, and post-storm permitting. The conversation ultimately led to how the towns will improve their hurricane readiness programs. And Mary Brooks, the mayor of Madeira Beach, said they want to go beyond digital updates to ensure proper communication throughout hurricanes.
2: One of the things that was very challenging post-hurricane Helene and Milton was communication, because so many people didn't have access to electricity or to cell phones. So we, next go around, that we hope doesn't come anytime soon, it is just stepping up the social media, the broadcasting out, not just that, but also going out and taking flyers out.
1: Towns that were part of the discussion include Gulfport, Madeira Beach, Treasure Island, Reddington Beach, and Indian Rocks Beach. A new Tampa Bay Times investigation found a company used a toxic gas to clean medical supplies in Temple Terrace and let the gas vent into the surrounding neighborhoods. The company, American Contract Systems, spent years without filters that could prevent and eliminate the chemical emissions, and environmental officials never forced them to do so. At least 120 residents who were unaware of the exposure to the odorless and colorless gas are currently dealing with cancer. They're now suing the company and BayCare, the healthcare giant that hired the firm to clean its tools. American Contract Systems is facing similar litigation in Fort Myers. In state news, yesterday, Governor Ron DeSantis approved Florida's new congressional map. WFSU's Tristan Wood reports a voting rights group filed a lawsuit alleging the map violates the state constitution.
3: What we're seeing is DeSantis, whose staff drafted the maps for Florida's mid-decade redraw, said redistricting was needed to reflect the state's population growth and respond to a U.S. Supreme Court decision on racial gerrymandering. But voting rights organizations say the maps violate Florida's constitution, which prohibits maps drawn to support a specific party. Genesis Robinson is with Equal Ground, one of the groups now suing to block the maps.
4: They continue to peddle, different reasons and rationales for why they should move forward on this. But the reality is it was their party. It was Donald Trump who called for Republican states to redraw their maps mid-decade in an unprecedented fashion to give them a chance to hold on to power. That is what this is about for them.
3: The new maps are expected to flip four seats from Democrats to Republicans and could help the GOP in Congress maintain a majority in the House. Regardless of the lawsuit's outcome, the maps are likely to stay in place for November's elections due to time. Previous lawsuits over congressional maps took over a year to be decided in Florida's Supreme Court. For WFSU News, I'm Tristan Wood.
1: A new survey by the AAA Auto Club Group says less than one quarter of Floridians have not prepared for the 2026 hurricane season. The consumer-based survey, which questioned 400 Floridians at the end of April, also finds that little more than half of the state's citizens only make storm preparations if there's a storm approaching their location.
5: What we're seeing is that many Floridians still wait until a storm is on the way before they begin to prepare. Our advice is simple: prepare early, review your insurance, and have a plan in place before hurricane season ramps up.
1: That's Mark Jenkins, a spokesman for AAA. Jenkins adds that hurricanes are unpredictable while preparation is not. He says the actions that people take now often determine how well they recover later. Attorney General James Altmaier issued a subpoena to the Southern Poverty Law Center yesterday. According to the Florida Phoenix, the request for documentation comes as Altmaier's office accuses the organization of deceptive fundraising. His office wants records on donations, how they were used, whether it was used, and how it was disclosed. Last month, the Department of Justice secured a federal indictment alleging the center misled donors by not disclosing its use of paid informants inside groups like the Ku Klux Klan. The center has denied all charges, and organizations like the Federation for American Immigration Reform called the move vindictive and a targeting push for political purposes. Traffic is slow approaching downtown Tampa on I-275 South and I-4 West. Today, it will be sunny and warm with highs in the high 80s. Tonight, it will be clear and humid with lows in the high 60s. And tomorrow, it will be sunny and hot with highs in the low 90s. I'm Juanita Hurtado Huérfano with the WMNF News Headlines. 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
0: Well, good morning. This is 88.5 WMNF, as Juanita just told you. And today, May 5th, is the birthday of Adele Lori Blue Atkins. She's better known to the world as Adele. She is 38 years old today. She has won about 16 Grammy Awards and has been one of the most popular singers in the world. This is from her album when she was 21, called Someone Like You.

That's the Meat Puppets from 1994, a great song from them called Backwater. We heard Kacey Musgraves, a new one from her, about being a little bit desperate. It's called Dry Spell. And we had Adele, kind of desperate that, for her as well. Someone Like You from her album 21. She's 38 years old today. Hard to believe that young artist is already grown up into middle age. We love it, don't we? Well, my name is Randy. It's great to be with you today. We got, in the last hour of the show, we got a lot of special things happening. It's the birthday of Ian McCullough of Echo and the Bunnymen. We're going to preview some of the artists playing in concert in the area this weekend in some of the clubs and venues. And we're going to close the show with a song by Bruce Springsteen that rarely gets played, that he rarely plays live, and that rarely gets played on the radio. But we're going to hear it this morning to end the show with that one. Well, you know, it was just a couple days ago, the U.S. Supreme Court, in effect, canceled the Voting Rights Act. The passage of the Voting Rights Act back in 1965 was one of the central triumphs of the civil rights movement. Let's go back to those times and recall one of the songs that was playing around the passage of the Voting Rights Act. Maybe we need it again today. Here's Nina Simone.

0: Richie Havens making thoroughly modern music back in 1969 off an album called Paris Live 1969. The album came out in 2015, but it really showcases Richie back
1: live
0: in those days.
1: Live from NPR News in Washington, I'm Corva Coleman. Pentagon officials will hold a press conference this hour. It comes as the U.S. military has supported two commercial ships crossing the Strait of Hormuz. Meanwhile, the United Arab Emirates says Iran fired 15 missiles and four drones at it yesterday. It's the first attack on the UAE since the ceasefire was reached a month ago. NPR's Aya Batrawi reports.
2: People's phones rang out with missile alerts several times on Monday across the UAE, causing panic of renewed war among worried residents. The government says three people were wounded in a drone strike on an oil facility in the Emirate of Fujairah. The UAE also announced that schools would be held online for the remainder of the week due to the threat of more attacks. The attacks on the UAE came as the United States launched Project Freedom, an armed operation to open the Strait of Hormuz to commercial shipping. U.S. Central Command says the operation helped two U.S.-flagged merchant vessels transit the strait. And President Trump said seven Iranian speedboats were also shot down. Iranian news outlets reported that two were civilian ships and that five people were killed aboard. Aya Batrawi, NPR News, Dubai.
1: Although two commercial ships have crossed the strait, NPR's Greg Myrie says shipping companies do not feel their vessels are fully safe yet.
3: They say this doesn't sound like a guarantee of safety, and they weren't prepared to change their risk assessment at this point. So we really should be looking for three things. Number one, will large numbers of ships try to go through the strait? Number two, will Iran keep firing on ships? And three, can the U.S. keep these ships safe?
1: NPR's Greg Myrie reporting. Tennessee is one of several Republican-led states rushing to redraw congressional districts before the midterm elections. State lawmakers are meeting today in Nashville to discuss creating districts that could tilt more Republican. From member station WPLN, Mariana Bacallao has more.
4: The last-minute redistricting effort was spurred by a U.S. Supreme Court case that undid protections for majority black districts like Memphis.
5: Mid-decade redistricting is new, but attempts to take away the voting rights of black people is not new.
4: That's Democratic State Representative Justin J. Pearson of Memphis. He points to historical obstacles black voters have faced, like Jim Crow laws that kept them from casting a ballot. Some Tennessee Republicans are hesitant to adopt new maps since state code bans mid-decade redistricting. But the state's GOP leadership says it's fully behind President Trump's plan to create more red seats in Congress. For NPR News, I'm Mariana Bacallao in Nashville.
1: A handful of states are holding elections today. Voters in Indiana and Ohio are holding primary elections today. In Michigan, there's a special election for a single state Senate seat. That could decide control of the state chamber. You're listening to NPR News from Washington. The Pentagon says it's conducted another deadly strike on an alleged drug boat in the Caribbean Sea. Two alleged drug traffickers were killed. The Pentagon provided no information or evidence to support the drug allegations. The Associated Press reports the Trump administration has killed at least 188 people in this way since last September. The Trump administration is threatening legal action over gun regulations in Colorado. From Colorado Public Radio, Paolo Shalceda has more.
6: The Department of Justice is demanding the repeal of a 1989 ban on assault-style weapons in Denver and a 2013 statewide ban on large-capacity magazines. Federal officials say both violate the Second Amendment. Colorado and Denver reject that notion. Here's Denver Mayor Mike Johnston.
7: So we're here today to let them know that our answer is hell no.
8: Yeah.
7: No, we will not roll back a common sense policy that has kept weapons of war off of these city streets for 37 years.
6: Each law has survived several legal challenges, but none at the federal level. City and state officials say similar laws in other states have been found to be constitutional. For NPR News, I'm Paolo Shasta in Denver.
1: The Met Gala was held last night. It's the annual splashy fundraiser for the Metropolitan Museum of Art's Costume Institute in New York City. It's also a high point for fashion. One of the people making a debut included the model and musician from Antigua, Ariana Rose Phillip. She's the first wheelchair user to appear on the huge Met carpet. 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
0: And this is WMNF Tampa. Ian McCullough is best known as the lead singer of Echo of and the Bunnymen. The English musician is 67 years old today. Happy birthday.

Ian McCullough, he started Echo and the Bunnymen when he was about 19. And this song is from about 10 years later. He was pushing 30 when he put out Bring On the Dancing Horse, one of his best-known songs. With Echo and the Bunnymen, he's had quite a career playing with lots of different folks, but always be remembered for his work with Echo. My name is Randy, and this is 88.5 WMNF in Tampa. Here's a band I just discovered in the last few days. They're out of Chattanooga, and they got a great sound. This is Monday Night Social. Check them out. And then we'll hear some old Jackson Browne. Stick around.

Jackson Browne from his debut album. I think it's just called Jackson Browne, although some call it Saturate Before Using because that's what it says on the top of the album cover. Not a bad song on that album if you want to check it out. His very first album's a really good one. And we heard Monday Night Social, a band out of Chattanooga. And it's a quintet. They sound real good. A lot of good harmonies and good rock and roll. Already Yours from Monday Night Social. We heard Echo and the Bunny Man Bring on the Dancing Horses. My name is Randy Wynn. This is the Tuesday Morning Show. I'm happy to be with you this morning. And we're going to play you a band from Amsterdam. It's a Turkish psych groove quintet from Amsterdam. My son, who lives in Amsterdam, says they are very, very famous locally. They've got a new single that's a fresh take on a Turkish folk song, this Turkish band playing a rock version of a Turkish folk song. And then we're going to hear some Turkish music or some Turkish-sounding folk music right after Altın Gün, right here on Altın Gün, right here on 88.5. Their album is called Gallerip. Let's check this out.

We're listening to Andy Statman, Flatbush Waltz, which starts with a Turkish melody played on the mandolin. He's an amazing mandolin player. And this is a 1980 Rounder record release called Flatbush Waltz, Jazz and Original Compositions for the Mandolin by Andy Statman. Flatbush is part of Brooklyn, by the way. And before the Turkish folk music, we heard Altın Gun, a Turkish psych groove band based in Amsterdam with Neredesin Sen. Hope you're enjoying our music mix today here on 88.5. You only get this kind of music right here on 88.5 WMNF. 10,000 Maniacs play the Capitol Theater this coming Thursday, 2 days from today. It's the original 10,000 Maniacs with a different vocalist, violinist Mary Ramsey is in the front person role. She's been in with the band off and on for 30 years. Here's how 10,000 Maniacs sounds with Mary Ramsey.

0: 10,000 Maniacs from the album Twice Told Tales. And this is 88.5 WMNF in Tampa. We got some news with Juanita.
1: Thank you.
0: This is your last newscast of the morning. I hope you have a great day, Juanita. And we're going to hear Wilco on the other side of the news. Take it away.
2: Thank you, Randy. Good morning, everybody. I'm Juanita Hurtado Huérfano with the WMNF news headlines. It is 8:30 a.m. In national news, the U.S. Supreme Court is considering a case that could hinder cheaper drug manufacturing. According to the Florida Phoenix, the drug manufacturer Hikma is accused of copying a heart medicine patented by the company Amarin. Now the judges will decide whether Hikma broke the law by promoting a patent-free use of the drug. The practice is called skinny labeling and is used to bring cheaper generic drugs to the market sooner. Some attorneys said that if the court rules against Hikma, monopoly prices of prescription drugs can increase. Last Friday was May Day, a holiday celebrating workers and the history of labor organizing. WMNF's Chris Young takes us to May Day Benefit Show in Tampa that aimed to cancel $1 million in medical debt for people in Hillsborough County.
3: A crowd on the patio of Tampa Bar Shuffle listened to music and enjoyed drinks as the sun set. Magalis Oro Fernandez, member of Democratic Socialist of America's Tampa chapter and campaign organizer for the fundraiser, spoke on stage to kick off the show.
4: And now we're here, canceling $1 million in medical debt.
3: Sam May is the co-chair of the Tampa DSA. She says the topic of healthcare isn't only crucial for our communities, it's also really close to our heart.
5: When my mom was sick in 2019, she delayed medical care when she had stage 4 lung cancer because she was afraid of the crippling debt and the bills. And she waited a long time. But I do think some of her suffering at least could have been prevented if we had universal health care in this country.
3: And her situation isn't uncommon. A study published in April by KFF found that just under half of U.S. adults say it's difficult to afford health care costs. And 36% say that in the past 12 months, they've skipped or postponed getting health care they needed because of the cost. So the DSA partnered with Undo, a nonprofit focused on the elimination of medical debt, to raise over $10,000 to cancel $1 million in medical debt for Hillsborough County residents. Michael Brady sings in the band No Context, which performs both comedic and socially conscious music. He said performing at the benefit concert was meaningful.
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3: Chris Young, WMNF News, Tampa.
2: In other local news, mayors from 5 Pinellas Beach communities met in Treasure Island for an update on beach recovery and storm safety preparations. WMNF's Zoe Sachs reports communication is a top priority.
7: 5 neighboring mayors from Gulfport to Indian Rocks met to tackle the town's biggest issues: property taxes, infrastructure, the high costs of parking, and environmental issues. But with hurricane season around the corner, the biggest takeaway from the meeting is hurricane readiness. Lan Vaughn, the mayor of Indian Rocks Beach, said communication is key.
8: We needed to focus on communication, and that's not just one-way communication, that's two-way communication. We need to have a situation where we can listen to our citizens, find out what they need, and actually help drive their needs and find out what we can do.
7: To improve communication, the towns are implementing new tools like live monitored websites, aggressive social media updates, and even flyers for those without power or service. For WMNF News, I'm Zoe Sachs.
2: As Manatee County Animal Welfare settles into the new Bishop Animal Shelter, its former Palmetto location will become a rehabilitation center for pelicans and other seabirds. The nonprofit Friends of the Pelicans has been looking for a permanent facility since 2021. The county commissioners recently approved the lease agreement, allowing them to take over the Palmetto shelter. According to Fox 13, the nonprofit still needs a rezoning proposal and permits from the Florida Fish and Wildlife Conservation Commission. Traffic is slow approaching downtown Tampa on I-275 South and I-4 West. Today, it will be sunny and warm with highs in the high 80s. Tonight, it will be clear and humid with lows in the high 60s. And tomorrow, it will be sunny and hot with highs in the low 90s. I'm Juanita Hurtado Huérfano with the WMNF News Headlines. 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

That's a Woody Guthrie song, updated by Wilco from the album Mermaid Avenue. It's called California Stars. Well, this is 88.5 WMNF in Tampa, and I got notice from a couple of folks who were hoping to go to the 10,000 Maniacs show that show has been canceled due to a health issue with the band, and it's going to be rescheduled, but there is no date yet. But supposedly the health issue is not going to be a permanent one, and it will be rescheduled soon. So got to hear a little bit of the new 10,000 Maniacs anyway. Hope you enjoyed it. And if you can't go to that show, well, I got another show for you to tell you about. Knoxville, Tennessee's Matt Wood is coming to the Independent in Tampa for their early Sunday evening live music series. I've seen the Knoxville singer-songwriter several times at the Indy. It seems every time he comes, one or two noted area musicians join him because they really appreciate him and love his music and his personality. He's a really soulful singer-songwriter, a great artist to check out this Sunday at the Independent in Tampa. Here is Matt Woods.

Matt Woods really lays it out. He'll be at the Independent this coming Sunday. Wow. Got some Bruce Springsteen to end the show, but first we're going to hear Devin Allman. He is Greg Allman's son. He's got a substantial career of his own, and he will be at the Capitol Theater in Clearwater tomorrow night. This is from his album Night Vision, and this is called Awaken. If you're still in bed, maybe this song will help you get going.

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With Amy Goodman. At 10 o'clock, it's Making Connections with Patricia. The Big Gay Radio Show is at 11, and Wide Awake America with Nadine Smith is at 12 noon today, right before music starts again with Harrison. And it's the Music Tuesday. The Lulus come in for the traffic jam at 3 p.m., and then at 6 o'clock, it starts Tie-Dye Tuesday with the Freak Show. So all that's coming on WMNF this morning. I want to thank everybody for joining us. Got some Springsteen to end the show. But let's listen to some more Devin Allman as he brings his band to the Capitol Theater tomorrow night from his album, Night Vision.

From the album The Wild, The Innocent, and The E Street Shuffle, the second Bruce Springsteen album. Song that he has only done five times live since 1975. I got to see him do it twice before then, live. Song that hasn't been played on American radio in the last 35 years in its entirety until this morning on WMNF Tampa. Stay tuned for Democracy Now!

0: From Toronto and Chicago, this is Democracy Now! President Trump's warned Iran will be blown off the face of the earth if U.S. warships are targeted in the Strait of Hormuz. In the latest attempt to address the energy crisis, the U.S. has launched Project Freedom, a military effort to quote-unquote guide commercial ships out of the Gulf despite the Iranian blockade. Will the strategy work, and can the fragile ceasefire hold? We'll speak with Rutgers professor Toby Jones. Then to the Federal Communications Commission targeting of Disney, the parent company of ABC, after President Trump and the First Lady called for ABC to fire late-night comedian Jimmy Kimmel again. We'll talk to the lone Democratic FCC commissioner, Ana Gomez.
1: I think it's very important that all of us speak up, speak out, and push back when we see that our government is interfering in our free speech, our freedom of assembly, and our free press. And that includes the corporate parents. As I mentioned before, capitulation breeds capitulation, but courage breeds courage.
0: We'll also speak about the proposed mega merger between Paramount and Time Warner Discovery. If approved, CBS, CNN, and HBO would all be owned by the one company. And we look at a growing funding crisis impacting an often overlooked corner of public media, public access television.
2: It's happening everywhere. Cord cutting. Outdated law. FCC threats. Federal grant cancellations. Doors are being closed. And over 1,500 local media stations across the nation are being punished.
0: All that and more coming up. Welcome to Democracy Now!, democracynow.org, The War and Peace Report. I'm Amy Goodman. President Trump's warned Iran will be blown off the face of the earth if U.S. warships are targeted in the Strait of Hormuz. Trump's renewed threat to destroy Iran came as the Pentagon rebranded its war from Operation Epic Fury to Project Freedom, turning its focus to reopening the Strait of Hormuz to commercial traffic. On Monday, Iranian state media said the U.S. had fired on small cargo boats carrying goods and passengers, killing five civilians. U.S. Central Command confirmed it had attacked several boats, but insisted they were threatening commercial vessels. Separately, the United Arab Emirates said it had come under attack from drones and missiles that caused a fire at an oil facility at the port of Fujairah. The port is outside the Strait of Hormuz and is one of few export routes that doesn't require transiting through the strait. Three Indian nationals were injured in the attack. Iran claimed it was not responsible. Meanwhile, in Washington, D.C., a man who scaled the Frederick Douglass Bridge to protest the war in Iran remained on the bridge overnight and into a fifth consecutive day. Guido Reichstadter, a veteran and father of two from Florida, said in a statement, quote, "I'm calling on the people of the United States to bring an immediate end to the Trump regime's illegal war in Iran and the removal of the regime's power through mass, nonviolent, direct action and non-cooperation," unquote. Iran executed three men on Sunday in connection with anti-government protests earlier this year. Mehdi Rezuli, Mohammad Reza Miri, and Ibrahim Dolatabadi were all hanged in Mashhad. According to Iran Human Rights Monitor, Iran carried out 656 executions in the first 3 months this year. Since March, during the U.S.-Israeli war in Iran, there have been 24 political executions. Meanwhile, Nobel Peace Laureate Narges Mohammadi has been hospitalized in critical condition after collapsing in Zanjan prison. She suffered a heart attack in March and has since experienced chest pain, severe headaches, and double vision. But authorities continue to deny her transfer to specialist care in Tehran. Mohammadi has been arrested 13 times and sentenced to a cumulative 31 years in prison. She received the Nobel Peace Prize in 2023 for her advocacy against torture and the death penalty in Iran. In Gaza, Israeli strikes killed at least three Palestinians in separate attacks Monday. Earlier today, an Israeli drone attack killed a Palestinian in Gaza City, leaving several others badly injured. On Sunday, an Israeli military broadcaster reported its forces had expanded control of the Gaza Strip to nearly 60% of the territory and were prepared to resume a full-scale assault if ordered. In the occupied West Bank, Israeli forces shot and killed a 26-year-old Palestinian man Monday as they raided a busy commercial area of Nablus. Nayef Samarablus died after he was shot in the head. He'd reportedly just dropped his wife at a nearby hospital to give birth to their first child. At least four others, including two children, were struck and wounded by live ammunition. The U.S. military says it launched another strike on a vessel in the Caribbean, killing two people Monday. The Trump administration once again claimed the vessel was carrying drugs without providing any evidence. Since September, the Pentagon says it's killed at least 188 people in strikes on boats in the Caribbean and Eastern Pacific. The attacks have been widely condemned as illegal. Ukraine's interior minister says Russian attacks on Monday killed 14 people and wounded at least 60 others across multiple regions of Ukraine, with reports of heavy shelling and damage to residential areas. Russia's latest assault came as President Vladimir Putin said he would declare a unilateral ceasefire in Ukraine for Friday and Saturday as Russia marks Victory Day, commemorating the 81st anniversary of the defeat of Nazi Germany in World War II. Meanwhile, Russia faces a growing environmental disaster along its Black Sea coast after Ukraine struck the oil refining port of Tuapse for the fourth time in less than 3 weeks. The attacks created large oil spills, huge clouds of acrid smoke, and toxic black rain that fell on residents and contaminated more than 30 miles of coastline. In New Orleans, a federal appeals court blocked criminal court clerk Calvin Duncan from taking office Monday, which was scheduled to be his first day on the job. Duncan won election to the post in November, just 5 years after his release from prison after serving 28 years for a murder he did not commit. He was exonerated in 2021 and earned his law degree a year later at age 60. His position was eliminated last Friday when the Republican governor, Jeff Landry, signed legislation abolishing it. Governor Landry also canceled upcoming primary elections following Thursday's Supreme Court ruling, which struck down the last remaining major provision of the Voting Rights Act. On Monday, protesters marched through the streets of New Orleans demanding an end to racist gerrymandering of Louisiana's congressional maps and the reinstatement of Calvin Duncan to his elected position.
3: You know, Calvin Duncan won a race with 68% of the vote. You know, so that's the citizens of New Orleans. I think that should be honored and respected. And the fact that it's not, I think anybody who have a sense of right and wrong should stand up against that, because that's a direct strike against democracy. And if we don't stand against this, then, you know, America is just dissolving, as far as I'm concerned.
0: Alabama's state legislature adjourned a special session Monday after demonstrators entered the state house in Montgomery to protest Republican plans to adopt a gerrymandered map that dilutes the power of black voters. Currently, an injunction bars Alabama from redrawing its congressional maps before 2030. But following the Supreme Court's ruling last week gutting the Voting Rights Act, Republican Attorney General Steve Marshall filed an emergency motion asking a court to lift the prohibition. This is Dee Reed, an organizer with Black Lives Matter.
4: It is a strategic attempt to erase the Voting Rights Act, which we know is our strongest protection against disenfranchisement. Protections that were not given. Protections that were fought for right here in Alabama. By the people from Selma. By the people from Greenville. By the people from Birmingham. By the people from Montgomery.
0: A new investigation by the Washington Post looks at the increasing use of force by guards against immigrants detained in ICE jails nationwide. The Post found nearly 800 cases in which ICE guards used physical violence or deployed chemical agents on jailed immigrants during Trump's first year back in office, a 37% increase compared to the previous year. The skyrocketing use of force comes as the Trump administration packs ICE jails beyond their capacity as part of his mass deportation campaign. Meanwhile, the Department of Homeland Security has shuttered its internal watchdog offices that track the abuse of immigrants in custody. The U.S. Supreme Court Monday stepped in to block a lower court ruling that would have cut off access to the abortion pill mifepristone for millions of people nationwide. The order was signed by Justice Samuel Alito, who put a one-week hold on major changes to how the pill can be prescribed, temporarily restoring nationwide telehealth and mail access through May 11th. The temporary pause gives the Supreme Court time to consider next steps in the case as it weighs emergency requests filed by the manufacturers of mifepristone. In India, Prime Minister Narendra Modi's Hindu Nationalist Party, BJP, is tightening its political grip after winning a key legislative election in one of India's most populous states, West Bengal. The victory brought an end to 15 years of rule by Mamata Banerjee, who is one of Modi's most outspoken opponents. In the run-up to the election, an estimated 9 million people were stripped of their right to vote, removed from the voter registration in a move that disproportionately targeted Muslims in West Bengal. The 2026 Pulitzer Prize winners were announced on Monday. Palestinian photographer Sahar Al-Ghora and New York Times contributor won the prize for breaking news photography for his work documenting Israel's war and siege on Gaza. M. Gessen of the New York Times won the Pulitzer Prize for opinion writing. Meanwhile, a special citation was awarded to Miami Herald investigative journalist Julie Brown for her groundbreaking reporting in 2017 and 18 that exposed Jeffrey Epstein's sex trafficking network. In Wisconsin, animal rights advocates reached a deal with Ridgeland Farms to secure the release of 1,500 beagles bred for medical experimentation. Their victory came after hundreds of activists attempted to enter a property owned by Ridgeland Farms, where beagles are held in brutal conditions, subjected to surgeries without anesthesia and other abuses. The protest earlier this month led to the arrest of at least 25 people, with police injuring scores of activists at the action. And in New York, this year's Met Gala at the Metropolitan Museum of Art faced protests on Monday. The event was sponsored by Amazon's billionaire founder Jeff Bezos and his wife Lauren Sanchez Bezos, ahead of the gala. The activism group Everyone Hates Elon projected video interviews with Amazon workers onto the Bezos' Manhattan penthouse alongside slogans including, "If you can buy the Met Gala, you can pay more taxes," and "No red carpet for Trump's billionaires." On Friday, the group placed hundreds of bottles of fake urine inside the Metropolitan Museum of Art, referring to complaints by Amazon workers of having to skip bathroom breaks and urine in bottles. The group also plastered ads across the city reading, quote, "The Bezos Met Gala, brought to you by the company that powers ICE," a reference to Amazon's cloud computing contract with ICE. Amazon's labor union founder, Chris Smalls, was arrested outside the Met Gala after allegedly jumping a barricade. Meanwhile, labor unions staged a ball without billionaires in Manhattan's meatpacking district as an alternative fashion show to the Met Gala. Amazon, Whole Foods, Washington Post, Starbucks, and Uber workers walked the runway in looks by immigrant designers. This is SEIU President April Verrett.
5: They can try to take our rights. They can try to redraw the lines. They can try to control the systems, but they will never, ever be able to replicate the brilliance, the creativity, the resilience of the people they are trying to hold down. So this ball without billionaires is not just about fashion. It is about power. It's about telling the truth that people who sew and care and drive and cook and clean and secure and those that create are the ones who make everything possible. Labor is art.
0: And those are some of the headlines. This is Democracy Now!, democracynow.org, The War and Peace Report. I'm Amy Goodman in Toronto, speaking at Radio Days North America. Juan Gonzalez is in Chicago. Hi, Juan.
6: Hi, Amy, and welcome to all of our listeners and viewers across the country and around the world.
0: President Trump's warned that Iran will be blown off the face of the earth if U.S. warships are targeted in the Strait of Hormuz. Trump's renewed threat to destroy Iran came as the Pentagon rebranded its war from Operation Epic Fury to Project Freedom, turning its focus to reopening the Strait of Hormuz to commercial traffic amidst the widening energy crisis. On Monday, Iranian state media said the U.S. had fired on small cargo boats carrying goods and passengers, killing five civilians. U.S. Central Command confirmed it attacked several boats, but insisted they were threatening commercial vessels. Separately, the United Arab Emirates said it had come under attack from drones and missiles that caused a fire at an oil facility at the port of Fujairah. The port is outside the Strait of Hormuz and is one of few export routes that doesn't require transiting through the strait. Three Indian nationals were injured in the attack. Iran claimed it was not responsible. The Iranian foreign minister in a social media post warned the U.S. against being dragged back into a quagmire and dismissed Project Freedom as, quote, Project Deadlock. To discuss all this and more, we're joined by Toby Jones, associate professor of Middle East history at Rutgers University, writes frequently on oil war in the Middle East, and is author of Desert Kingdom, How Oil and Water Forged Modern Saudi Arabia. Also wrote Running Dry, Essays on Energy, Water, and Environmental Crisis. We welcome you, Professor Jones, to Democracy Now! If you can talk about, well, what some are calling this project stalemate, with President Trump once again threatening to blow up Iran, and overall your assessment of what's happening right now.
7: Well, we're seeing two things. Well, first of all, thank you for having me back on. We're seeing two things in the region. One is an intensification or an escalation of the saber rattling that's become characteristic of Trump's disposition and sort of approach to tensions in the Gulf, a crisis that he created along with Israel in evading and launching an attack on Iran in February. He can't control the narrative, and so he escalates. He also can't control what's happening on the waters of the Gulf. It's become clear the limits of American naval power. Its military capacity to dictate terms in the Gulf are significantly constrained. Iran, through sort of asymmetric tactics, a minimalist approach to the sort of its own response to threats in the region, has basically handcuffed the United States' ability to dictate terms. What now sort of circulates over the Gulf is an environment of uncertainty and fear. Nobody trusts that the United States can stop Iran from carrying out attacks if they wish to on commercial shipping. Nobody trusts that Iran won't, in fact, carry out attacks on cargo or other merchant shipping. And so the region is in the grip of paralysis, limited American imperial power, an aggressive or at least a marginally capable Iranian military force has revealed both the limits of American capacity and has frozen the region in crisis. I will say one other thing, though, before we sort of carry on the conversation. We should be wary about any claims about what's happening in the Gulf and what's not happening in the Gulf, particularly at the Strait. We know that ships aren't moving in a much diminished capacity. Neither oil or other merchant shipping seems to be moving according to our normal registers of observation, the normal tools that we use to look. But there is some transit happening. The thing that's important to keep in mind as we go forward and trying to make sense of all of this is how little we actually know. There is an information blackout. Data is largely unavailable. This is true within the states in the region, and it's largely true on the waters of the Gulf itself. There's still so much that we don't know about what's actually happening that to a large extent, we're beholden to the extreme rhetoric coming from all sides.
6: And Professor Jones, I wanted to ask you, in less than 10 days, on May 14th, Trump will be traveling to China for a summit with President Xi Jinping. Trump already postponed this trip once because of the war. How do you think his failure to negotiate an end to the conflict will affect those talks in Beijing?
7: Well, it's hard to know what Trump's sort of calculation of all of this is or where he sees China fitting in. I think that it's largely believed that both China and Russia, you know, ostensibly two rivals to American global hegemony, are supporting Iran either through financial means or through oil consumption or through other forms of material and financial support. It's unclear whether Trump will challenge China's role in the region. Once again, you know, what's important to take away here, or part of what's important to take away here, is that through an unprovoked assault on Iran, Trump has accelerated or at least clarified the real limits of American imperial power. He has hastened Americans' hegemonic decline, at least in the Gulf. And as you've asked, Juan, I think this spirals out and how Trump and the Americans see the Gulf as a centerpiece of its global power. Whether China is actively engaged in supporting or propping up Iran, or whether it's quietly engaged, the reality is China has emerged as a significant rival to the United States in the region. That's not necessarily a new thing, but it's more clear than ever. And whether Trump is in a capacity to either address that or do anything about it is not only unclear, it seems unlikely to me. Trump has put the United States, I'm not one to celebrate American empire, but he's definitely put the United States in a much more vulnerable and weakened position globally as a result of this war.
6: And you mentioned this historic trend of the United States, its alignment with Gulf countries and the Middle East as key to U.S. Strategy of domination around the world. How has this war, regardless of how it ends, affected that?
7: Well, think of the United States as having engaged in a 50-year project to secure its primacy in the Gulf. It succeeded the British Empire in the late 1970s and early 1980s. It engaged in the Iran-Iraq War in the middle of the 1980s, which was the first time that it projected its naval military power in the region in an attempt to escort Kuwaiti and other Arab oil shipping in and out of the Strait of Hormuz. And ever since then, we should understand Desert Storm, the sanctions era of the 1990s, the 2003 invasion of Iraq, is partly a response to American attempts to secure its primacy in the region. And it's done so not only by projecting its power, but also by maintaining relationships with awful authoritarian regimes in the region, the Saudis, the Emiratis, the Kuwaitis, the Bahrainis, and others. What this war has done is it's called into question the efficacy of that system and that arrangement. And it has created the material conditions in the region where Iran, through asymmetric and minimalistic measures, has been able to undermine the primacy, both in real terms and in symbolic ways, of American power. I think, to put it simply, if the United States has been engaged in a 50-year imperial project to protect its interests in the region and its allies in the region, which all circulate around oil, this war has rapidly undone the conditions that made that possible in the first place.
0: If you can talk about the particular Gulf countries and their relationship with the United States right now, and is it shifting? You wrote the book Desert Kingdom, How Oil and Water Forge Modern Saudi Arabia. If you could talk about Saudi Arabia, I mean, you have Jared Kushner, the Trump's son-in-law, and Steve Witkoff, two developers who are the so-called peace envoys. Jared Kushner got, something like $2 billion from the Saudi Sovereign Fund, very close to MBS, the crown prince, Mohammed bin Salman. And then you have the United Arab Emirates that just pulled out of OPEC and says today that it was hit by a drone, though Iran says this was not their drone, and is now suffering from yet another fire.
7: Yeah, these are These are steadfast allies of the United States. What's interesting over the last 2.5 decades is that that also means they're steadfast allies of Israel. So we should understand the Israelis, the Saudis, the Emiratis, and the Americans in particular as being in full alignment on their approach to the regional dynamic. That largely means they're in lockstep in confronting and in narrating a particular framework of thinking about Iran as their principal rival in the region. This is one of the products of the 2003 invasion and the Iraq War. That doesn't mean that there isn't rivalry within the region or that there aren't challenges to how stable this arrangement is. Saudi Arabia, for example, was on the precipice of normalization with Israel prior to Israel's genocide in Gaza, which compelled a recalculation on their part. Saudi Arabia and the United Arab Emirates, while both aligning with Israel and the United States, have their own regional rivalry that's taking shape. As you mentioned, the UAE recently withdrew, or as of this month, has withdrawn from OPEC. That's largely a reflection of an internal power struggle between Saudi Arabia and UAE over control of global energy markets, and also a reflection of the kind of shifting economic capacities in both countries. They're rivals in South Yemen, they're rivals in Sudan, where they compete various competing factions militarily and politically. So we see a regional order that's more or less in alignment, where Iran stands as the principal problem, but we see fissures within that regional order. What that means for American sort of rent seekers like Jared Kushner and those close to the Trump administration is that in some ways that relationship is transactional. How do the Saudis fund or support Kushner and his hedge funds or his real estate projects? How might they benefit economically in the region is a central concern of some players within the Trump and the Saudi regimes. But beyond that, there are also these political, economic, and imperial alignments that act in sort of parallel with those. Sometimes they're in support of one another, and other times they're in tension of one another. But I think that it doesn't, what's not called into question is the depth of the relationship between those places. And I'll say this, one thing that we're not paying close enough attention. Oh, sorry.
8: No, Professor, I just want to ask you, we only have about a minute or so, but if you could briefly talk, you've written extensively on environmental crisis in the region. How has a war exacerbated the environmental crisis?
7: Well, again, there's a lot of information that we don't know about the region. We've seen some evidence from satellite imagery of oil spills in the Gulf as a result of various attacks at various points earlier in the war. I think one thing we need to do and keep in mind constantly, although we've been talking about Iran in the Gulf today, is that this is very much a multi-front war that includes Lebanon, Gaza, and the West Bank. This is a war on Palestine, Lebanon, and Iran. And here we see that the Israeli tactical approach to its territorial maximalism and American and in support of American empire is a tactics of ruin, to destroy landscapes, to destroy communities, to evoke and commit environmental atrocity in order to make the region uninhabitable or at least precarious for hundreds of thousands, if not millions, of people. We saw this with strikes on oil facilities in Tehran in the early stages of the war, on other infrastructure facilities. Trump's constant bombast threatening infrastructural and sort of targeting the conditions that preserve life, both environmentally and otherwise, are a core precept of the American-Israeli war. We will only reckon with this in the months and years that follow, however this concludes.
8: Well, we want to thank you for being with us, Professor Toby Jones, of Middle East History Professor at Rutgers University in New Brunswick, and we'll be back after a brief break.

0: Malian musician Khaira Arabi, Nightingale of the North, performing in Democracy Now! Studio. This is Democracy Now!, democracynow.org, the War and Peace Report. I'm Amy Goodman, broadcasting today, Toronto, Canada. Juan Gonzalez is in Chicago. As President Trump continues to attack media organizations and journalists, we turn now to look at the Federal Communications Commission targeting of Disney, the parent company of ABC. Last week, FCC Chair Brendan Carr ordered a review of 8 local ABC TV licenses. They were not scheduled to be up for renewal until 2028. But Carr ordered an early review, which could lead to ABC being stripped of the licenses. Carr made the announcement one day after President Trump and First Lady Melania Trump publicly demanded ABC fire late night host Jimmy Kimmel once again, this time over a joke he made about them. Carr's denied there was a connection, citing a separate FCC investigation into Disney's DEI, that's diversity, equity, and inclusion policies. Carr was questioned by reporters last week.
1: Was there any connection? Did you feel any pressure? Was the timing at all, you know, as a result of White House pressure or what happened on Saturday night?
2: No, this was a decision that we made inside this building based on where we were in the enforcement matter. There was no pressure from the outside. There was no suggestion from the outside. There was no call for agency action from the outside. This was based on our assessment of where we were. And with respect to President Trump, obviously he has every right, First Amendment right, to express his position on this. One of the great things about President Trump is he's very transparent. He has told publicly his position. He has every right to make the decisions that he's made, to make the public calls that he's made. Same with the First Lady. And there's a lot of people out there that agree with them.
1: And just can I ask on will the Jimmy Kimmel, will that all or any speech issues be part of this review? Is it solely restricted to DEI, the license, the early license reviews?
2: Our DEI review is going to continue and is going to be part of that. We are calling their licenses in for early renewal. I think they have 8 station licenses. Once they make that filing, then anybody can file petitions to deny. We can't control what claims they make in their petitions to deny, and we'll take a look at all of that.
0: Last September, ABC briefly suspended Jimmy Kimmel's show after Brendan Carr threatened to take action over remarks Kimmel made following the assassination of Charlie Kirk.
3: You know, when you look at the conduct that has taken place by Jimmy Kimmel, it appears to be some of the sickest conduct possible. I mean, look, we can do this the easy way or the hard way. These companies can find ways to change conduct, to take action, frankly, on Kimmel, or, you know, there's going to be additional work for the FCC ahead.
0: The FCC currently has just 3 commissioners, the sole Democrat on the FCC. Ana Gomez spoke at a hearing last week and criticized Carr's latest move targeting ABC.
4: Calling an early renewal of a broadcast license is a rare step. It happens only as a last resort and after evidence of clear abuse of the trust surrounding that license or a blatant violation of our rules. It has not happened in decades. And the targeting of a group of stations to punish a parent company has never happened in history. The irony is not lost on anyone. A joke made about an event meant to honor the First Amendment is now being used as a justification to curtail it.
0: That was FCC Commissioner Ana Gomez speaking last week. She joins us now from Washington, D.C. to talk about the ABC probe, the proposed mega merger between Paramount and Time Warner Discovery. If approved, it would mean CNN, CBS, HBO, and more would all be under one roof and more. Commissioner Gomez, thanks so much for being with us. Start off by talking about what's at stake with the FCC Chair Carr's threat to pull the licenses from ABC stations over Jimmy Kimmel once again.
5: Yes, good morning. It's good to be with you today. What the FCC has done is the most offensive assault on the First Amendment so far by this FCC. It is going after, in an unprecedented fashion, a network program by threatening the licenses of the local broadcasters of that network. It's it's bound to fail if, in fact, Disney pushes back. And I'm glad to see that, in fact, they are. Because if this actually gets reviewed by court, it will be a long-needed rebuke of the abuses of this FCC and this administration of the First Amendment.
6: And Commissioner, the currently stations have 10 years once they're granted a license before it has to be renewed. This was actually extended by many years in previous Republican administrations after citizen groups began to challenge the licenses of many stations around the country in the 60s and the 70s. How unusual is it, this idea of even before the period of a license is up for renewal, that the government steps in?
5: It's extremely unusual. The last time that the agency advanced the period for a renewal of a license was over a half a century ago. And most certainly has never been done where eight of the entirely eight local broadcast stations owned by the network are brought up for renewal. And to be clear, the earliest renewal that was due was in 2028. The latest was in 2031. And these are actually eight-year licenses. So this is extremely unprecedented. And it just shows you what a pretext it is for going after Disney, because Disney has so far refused to bend the knee to this administration's demands that it fire a comedian and that it change its content so that this administration isn't upset by whatever coverage it's getting by this network. It's also meant, by the way, as a threat to other broadcasters, basically putting them on notice that if they upset this administration, they too will be dragged before the FCC in an early renewal process.
6: Could you tell us whether you've had conversations with the chair of the FCC, Brendan Carr, about this? To what degree you feel he is basically doing whatever President Trump wants?
5: Well, this administration is using any point of leverage that it has to go after its critics, whether it's the FCC, whether it's the FTC, whether it's the Department of Justice, whether it's the Department of Defense. It is trying everything it can to ensure that it gets coverage that it likes. And I have been very vocal in my criticism of this, and frankly, in alerting everyone, the public, the corporations, the broadcasters, reporters, that this is a serious issue for our democracy.
0: I think it's important to note that Trump's FCC pick, Brendan Carr, the chair of the FCC, wrote Project 2025's chapter on the FCC. And I want to go from what we're talking about with ABC and Kimmel and ABC being threatened with losing stations, losing their licenses, to mega mergers. More than 100 of Hollywood's most prominent writers, directors, and actors, and thousands of people overall related to Hollywood, producers, directors, actors, signed an open letter voicing their opposition to the proposed merger of Paramount, that was Paramount Skydance, and Warner Brothers Discovery. The letter reads in part, quote, "The integrity, independence, and diversity of our industry would be grievously compromised. Competition is essential for a healthy economy and a healthy democracy. So is thoughtful regulation and enforcement," unquote. Paramount Skydance announced its intended $111 billion acquisition of Warner Brothers Discovery early this year after Netflix dropped its bid after meeting at the White House. Paramount's offer still requires regulatory approval in the U.S. and Europe. If completed, it would create the largest media conglomerate in U.S. history, spanning news, sports, movies, video games, theme parks, and more, all controlled by Paramount Chair David Ellison, a vocal supporter of President Trump, as is his father, the billionaire Larry Ellison. So if Paramount Warner Brothers Discovery were approved, it would put CBS, owned by Paramount, together with HBO, CNN, and other what they call media properties. Can you talk about the significance of this, the mass opposition to this, Commissioner Gomez?
5: Sure. One thing that's important to note is that the FCC actually does not have a part in approving the actual merger itself, but it does have a role in approving the, or not approving, in reviewing the foreign ownership that is implicated by this transaction. And I'll get to that in a minute. Traditionally, what the FCC worries about when it comes to media and its regulations are three things: competition, localism, in other words, serving your local communities, and viewpoint diversity. And those principles are very important because we want to make sure that every viewer, every listener has the ability to see themselves in whatever choice they make in their broadcasts. What the harm that we have when we have these mega consolidations, say of local broadcasters, like we just saw with the Nexstar TechNet transaction, which by the way is under court review right now, is that you lose that viewpoint diversity because all of a sudden every station that you're looking at has the same content because it's owned by the same corporate parent. And that is in fact harmful for localism, for civic engagement, even for getting information about high school sports. And, you know, we lose that benefit. We also don't want to reach a point where we just become a nation that gets content dictated to it by this administration. When Paramount was bought by Skydance, in fact, the commission did approve that. And one of the things that this commission imposed on that transaction was a requirement that they have a truth arbiter or an ombudsperson that would field complaints about bias in the content of the network. That is dangerous because we don't want to have a viewing public that is only seeing what this administration wants them to see. Now, with regard to the foreign ownership of the Paramount Warner Brothers transaction, I'm concerned that this FCC ensured that it actually carefully reviews what is being asked for here. Paramount has asked for the commission to approve up to 100% indirect foreign ownership in this transaction. Now, the foreign ownership we're talking about here is sovereign wealth funds by foreign countries and 10% by a Chinese company that is essentially controlled by China. I think there is a real issue here that we need to be concerned about if what this results in is a chilling effect in what content that viewers see because of any fear of upsetting these foreign governments in whatever content is being shown. And we've seen that already happen in, for example, the nixing of documentaries about reporters that have been murdered, you know, the Khashoggi murder. So this is a serious issue for the FCC, and we need to really seriously consider it.
6: And Commissioner Gomez, I'd like you to briefly comment on another major merger between Nexstar Media Group and Tegna, two of the largest local broadcast station owners in the U.S. The Trump administration approved the merger after your FCC waived rules limiting any company from owning stations that together reach more than 39% of U.S. households. Could you talk about that merger and the fact that Nexstar Media Group, its owners are known as very conservative folks who have aligned themselves with the Trump administration in the past?
5: Yes. So much like the foreign ownership, by the way, there's a statutory cap in how much a single owner can own in terms of local broadcasters. Ownership cap is 39% of viewing households in this country. The Nexstar Tegna merger will lead to a transaction that will reach 80% of viewing households of this country. And this goes back to my point about viewpoint diversity. What we have seen in the past, we've seen mergers in the past of local broadcasters, and what that leads to is a reduction of the journalism and of the local content, because what these transactions are seeking are synergies. Synergies are just another word for layoffs. And so what will happen is you will get the same content shown at all of these broadcasters in these individual markets, and you will no longer have a diversity of viewpoints being shown. And as you know, this Nexstar has been very sympathetic to this administration, probably for lots of reasons, not the least of which is that they want these transactions to be approved. But that's a problem because we don't want to have our media content fed to us by one person.
0: And significant in this, Commissioner Gomez, is that three Republican attorneys general, including Kris Kobach of Kansas, have joined with eight Democratic attorney generals in filing suit over this or challenging this legally.
5: Yeah, and important, that's the other thing I didn't mention, is one of the issues with having so much power concentrated in one corporation is that it will actually lead to increased cable rates and streaming rates for the viewers themselves, because it changes the balance of negotiating power. And that is a large reason why these attorney generals, both on Republicans and Democrats, are challenging the transaction. And one of the things that we saw, by the way, which I found very disturbing about this transaction, is that despite the magnitude of this transaction and despite the fact that it was unlawful for the FCC to actually approve it, it was not voted on by the commission. And that is done for a couple of reasons. One, it's less complicated if I cannot speak out publicly about something that's being done as a backdoor deal. And it was rushed through in order to avoid this very judicial review. All of the approvals, the DOJ approval, the FCC approval, happened very quickly in one day, and the transaction closed in 10 minutes after the FCC approved it. Clearly, this was coordinated so that this billionaire buddy bypass that this administration seems to have for the corporations it supports could get this done and hopefully avoid this judicial review. Apparently, it didn't work.
0: Well, Ana Gomez, we want to thank you so much for being with us. Federal Communications Commissioner, the only Democrat of the three that are left. The chair is Trump pick, Brendan Carr. Next up, we look at a funding crisis facing community media. It's public access TV, often overlooked when talking about public media in the United States. We'll talk to the heads of Access Sacramento in California and BronxNet, the poorest county in New York State, the Bronx, and how they serve their communities. What's at stake? Stay with us.

0: Honduran musician Carla Lara performing in our Democracy Now! Studio. This is Democracy Now!, democracynow.org. I'm Amy Goodman with Juan Gonzalez. We end today's show looking at a growing funding crisis in an often overlooked corner of public media, public access TV. It airs on cable. As more people cut the cord and drop their cable TV subscriptions, public access channels are losing a vital source of revenue. For decades, cable TV companies have paid franchise fees to local municipalities as compensation for use of the public right-of-way through which the companies route cables and utilities. Those fees have funded PEG stations, P-E-G. That stands for Public Educational and Governmental Access. This is part of a video made by BronxNet in New York.
1: It's happening everywhere. Cord cutting. Outdated law. FCC threats. Federal grant cancellations. Doors are being closed. And over 1,500 local media stations across the nation are being punished.
0: Public access stations are distinct from the PBS and NPR stations that are also in a funding crisis due to the defunding and dissolution of the Corporation for Public Broadcasting. We're joined now by the heads of two public access stations. Joe Barr is executive director of Access Sacramento in California's capital, and Michael Maxnavi is executive director of BronxNet in New York. Michael, let's begin with you. Talk about what's at stake, and for people who aren't familiar with what public access is, explain this sector of public media in the United States.
2: Congratulations, Amy, on 30 years of Democracy Now! And BronxNet Public Media and public access networks across the nation broadcast this program proudly. And we are participatory media. As we commemorate 250 years of American democracy and what the First Amendment means and freedom of expression, know that you have community resources very often in your cities and towns that provide media education, workforce training for the public, experiential learning for students, that's career building, but also promote civic awareness, voter literacy, digital literacy, and local information. It's a spotlight on the arts and culture and more. And BronxNet was formed 30 plus years ago, in part because the Bronx was too often misrepresented and sensationalized in mainstream media. If it bleeds, it leads. Hollywood also contributed to the Bronx being a symbol of urban blight for many decades, and that's why BronxNet exists, to correct those misrepresentations with authentic community voices. And that's in part why now the Bronx is a symbol of urban renewal.
3: And I'd like to ask Joe Barr, Executive Director of Access Sacramento, could you talk about the programming and the work of community media in Sacramento over the last few decades? And how did you find out that your funding might be cut?
4: Yeah, well, Access Sacramento does a lot of what BronxNet does. It really is of the community, by the community, for the community. We're doing workforce training. We're contributing to the creative economy of this region. The arts is a huge sector of Sacramento's economy. Movie production is actually a growing part of Sacramento's economy. As Hollywood studios leave Southern California, they're looking for other places that are cheaper to shoot their films, and we have people who can crew those films. So we are really here to give those opportunities to folks, but then also give them platforms for a voice. And your previous segment was a wonderful contrast to what we're trying to do in community media, which is really be authentically local, to share viewpoints that aren't necessarily heard in mainstream media, and for us to be facing these funding situations. When you add it on to what we heard in the previous segment with commercial media mergers, it really could be a dire situation for getting a broad spectrum of viewpoints. We heard,
0: Joe,
4: about our funding situation. Yes.
0: If you can explain that point of your funding.

0: been told?
1: Yes, so the Cable Commission has been telling us for about the last 9 months. They've done run some numbers, and they say that the PEG money, the money that they give us for operating organizations, is going to go away in a year, a little bit more than a year, and they are actively moving to shut the community media stations down, the public and educational organizations, and put all that money into the government channel. So this is really a situation where they unilaterally are making this decision. It's a policy decision. It's going to affect a lot of people, the community at large, and they're essentially cutting down or shutting down the community organizations in favor of the government channel. That's where they want to put their money.
2: Well, and Michael, I wanted to ask you, we're approaching the 2026 midterm elections. Can you talk about how organizations like BronxNet, the important role that they play in local debates and candidate interviews that maybe major commercial stations or even internet blogs or podcasts don't cover?
3: Thank you, Juan. We're in an era of media consolidation, as Commissioner Gomez so well stated. And community media networks like BronxNet met with her in D.C. a couple of weeks ago and to raise awareness about harmful legislation called H.R. 2289, as well as positive legislation called the Protecting Community TV Act. And we met with congressional representatives. And very often for local races in our given communities, including in the Bronx, the only televised local debates for these competitive races are televised on community media. Because in an era of media consolidation, toxic algorithms, addicted feeds, we are not seeing the commercial networks paying attention to the local news and information. As a matter of fact, local reporting jobs, local reporters have decreased 75% since 2002. And according to Rebuild Local News, that
0: and
3: is...
0: Michael, we just have a minute, and I wanted to quickly ask you what the bill in the New York State Legislature is and about the proposal as people cut the cord, you know, and their cable subscriptions to tax Netflix and Hulu. We have about 30 seconds.
3: We partner with League of Women Voters of New York to produce these debates, and they're important, and with cable, there's arguably a community good. There's local investment. As there's migration to digital entertainment and to streaming, there is no local investment. There's no local jobs. There's no local programming. And we have a bill called the Technology, Education, and Arts Through Media Act, which corrects that. It provides revenue for municipalities, which addresses what Joe was talking about in Sacramento, revenue for the state, revenue for digital literacy, local arts, community media, nonprofit news, and more. So that's why we are right after this interview, I'm heading up to Albany to talk with our state leaders about Teen New York and build broad consensus. We are very much poised to have model legislation in New York State, which really helps create and foster a healthy news and information ecosystem at the local level in this like really challenging time where there's crisis and community media centers closing across the nation and there's a loss of local jobs. This bill creates local jobs and local information and promotes civic engagement and awareness.
0: Michael Maxnaby, I want to thank you for being with us, Executive Director of BronxNet, and Joe Barr, Executive Director of Access Sacramento, where the next Cable Commission meeting is just in a few weeks in June. I'm in Toronto today speaking at Radio Days North America, moving on to screenings of the new documentary about Democracy Now, Steal This Story, Please, on Thursday night and Friday morning in Minneapolis, then in Chicago on Friday night, Saturday afternoon, and on Saturday evening when I'll be joined by Juan Gonzalez, and then on to Milwaukee on Sunday. 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Information for all these screenings and for more as we travel the country can also be found at stealthisstory.org. Democracy Now! Is produced with Mike Burke, Dina Gester, Messiah Rhodes, Nameen Sheikh, Maria Tarasane, and Nicole Salazar, Sarah Nasser, Trina Ndurasam, Alcock, Kamari Astudio, John Hamilton, Robbie Karen, Honey Masu, Diego Ramos, our Executive Director, Julie Crosby. Special thanks to Becca Staley and to Dennis Moynihan. I'm Amy Goodman in Toronto with Juan Gonzalez in Chicago.
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1: On Saturday, May 30th, Ordinary Boys return to Tampa. 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
3: Live from NPR News in Washington, I'm Korva Coleman. Defense Secretary Pete Hegseth says the ceasefire between the U.S. and Iran is not over. He and the chairman of the Joint Chiefs of Staff, General Dan Kane, held a press conference this morning. They discussed the new U.S. military operation to help commercial ships get through the Strait of Hormuz. Meanwhile, the United Arab Emirates says it came under Iranian drone and missile attacks yesterday. NPR's Daniel Estrin reports from Tel Aviv.
4: After weeks of a ceasefire with Iran, there's been an escalation and concerns about a return to war. The U.S. Navy broke through Iran's blockade of the Strait of Hormuz and escorted two American-flagged merchant shipping vessels through. Then the United Arab Emirates says it was attacked by Iran for the first time since a ceasefire was announced a month ago. An Israeli military official told reporters that Israel is closely monitoring the situation and is on high alert. But Israel has not imposed any new emergency restrictions on public gatherings like there were during the height of the Iran war. Daniel Estrin, NPR News, Tel Aviv.
3: Former State Department negotiator and Middle East analyst Aaron David Miller warns that the military situation in the Middle East appears perilous.
5: We could be on the cusp of a serious escalation, largely because I think both sides still believe that they have the power to escalate. Both sides believe that time is still on their side and that the pain threshold of the other is lower. And both have quite different goals.
3: He spoke to NPR's Morning Edition. Stocks opened higher this morning, a day after crude oil prices climbed to their highest level this year. NPR's Scott Horsley reports the Dow Jones Industrial Average jumped about 260 points in early trading.
6: Crude oil prices have come down slightly from their peak on Monday, but the U.S. benchmark is still well above $100 a barrel, and investors are growing nervous that relief could be a long time in coming. Futures contracts for Brent oil to be delivered 6 months from now are still priced above $90 a barrel. Retail gasoline prices in the U.S. continue to climb. AAA says the average price of regular gas rose more than 2 cents overnight to about $4.48 a gallon. China has temporarily halted fireworks production in an area of Hunan province after a deadly explosion at a fireworks factory. China supplies the vast majority of fireworks used in the United States, including for this year's 250th anniversary celebrations. Scott Horsley, NPR News, Washington.
3: Several southern Republican-led states are moving to redraw their congressional districts. This follows the Supreme Court's decision last week on the Voting Rights Act. The High Court gave Louisiana the right to redraw its districts as well. Early voting was underway before the U.S. House races were suspended. Tennessee and Alabama lawmakers have opened special sessions to redraw their districts as well. This is NPR. The nominees for this season's Tony Awards for the Best on Broadway have been announced. One of the nominees for Best Play is Liberation. Yesterday, it was awarded a Pulitzer Prize. Playwright Bess Wool has created a drama inspired by her mother, a women's liberation activist in the 1970s. Other Best Play nominees are The Ballisters, Giant, and Little Bear Ridge Road. One of the busiest immigration courts in California has stopped hearing cases as it prepares to close at the end of the year. From member station KQED, Katie D. Benedetti reports, the Trump administration has fired nearly 100 immigration judges this year.
7: San Francisco's immigration court will shift its backlog of more than 100,000 cases to a smaller court in the East Bay next year. That court in Concord was set up to handle overflow and has just 5 judges. Here's former Judge Shira Levine, who was fired last year.
8: Simply dumping thousands and thousands of cases onto that same court would not seem to further the goal of fairly alleviating the backlog.
7: Some hearings are being pushed years into the future, while others are reset on short notice. Levine says both are making it harder for asylum seekers to get due process. For NPR News, I'm Katie DiBenedetti in San Francisco.
9: The National Weather Service says late-season snow is falling on central Colorado and southern Wyoming today. Denver and other areas will get several inches of snow. I'm Corva Coleman, NPR News in Washington.
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11: Good morning, everyone. This is Making Connections with Patricia and Leela on the boards. How are you doing today, Leela?
12: I'm doing all right. I'm trying to keep up with everything that's going on in the world right now. It's a lot going on, man.
11: Yes, I loved our little chat right when I came in about everything that's happening in the world, and it is a lot, isn't it, Leela?
12: Yeah, it's too much to keep up with.
11: Yes, it is. It really is too much to keep up with, and it's almost like we know this is what's been happening. It's flooding the zone with information so that we're overwhelmed and we don't know where to look, where to go, what to continue to fight for, what to do. So I completely agree with you. But before that, how was the weekend? How did you enjoy the weekend, and are you ready for Mother's Day coming up?
12: The weekend was good. You know, I'm going to be traveling to see my mom.
11: Nice.
12: For Mother's Day. I do every holiday pretty much at my mom's. So, yep, I'm definitely looking forward to that. I'm going to get her. Well, I'm.
11: Excellent. Same here. I won't let you know, but there'll be food to be have and time to enjoy. But thinking about the upcoming nice days that we will have, the one thing, you know, what's on all our minds, it's what's happening nationally. And sadly, our Supreme Court basically dismantling you know, some of what was left of the Voting Rights Act, you know, and on the 29th, the Supreme Court, the very conservative Supreme Court, 6-3, struck down the Louisiana second majority black congressional district, which had been redrawn specifically to comply with the VRA after backloaders won the a discrimination lawsuit. And what many of us don't know, that lawsuit is Louisiana versus Calais. It's the court now gutted the Section 2, and Section 2 was redistricting protections, completing the near total dismantling of the Voting Rights Act, which are the two primary enforcing mechanisms for us to have representation in our elections and in our elected officials. I don't know if you've heard about that, Leela. I know we talked about it a little bit, but it's really what has our country and every state in an uproar, because it is truly dismantling the voting process.
12: Yeah, it does. And I think for me, it's more so what's more concerning are the people that don't understand why they're fighting and what the uproar is about, or feel like they don't have a reason to do all that. Especially when you consider the fact that, you know, all of these protections were put in place for a reason.
11: Yes.
12: There were things going on in this country that caused those to have to be put into place.
11: Mm-hmm.
12: And I think that we're putting a lot in, the people who aren't concerned with it, who feel like we don't need those protections anymore, are putting a lot of faith into a society that literally silenced all the people. That's why we had to get the protections in the first place.
11: Yeah.
12: So I'm like, that's a lot
11: not
12: of faith to
11: silence.
12: Put in somebody, man.
11: We just had no representation, Leela.
12: Exactly.
11: We had no place until the Voting Rights Act. And on top of that, you know, a lot of these things came post-Reconstruction when we think about the constitutional amendments that were there. This is really an overwhelming thing. And, you know, this a ruling effectively nullifies Section 2. You know, and this provision has been placed for 60 years, and it requires states to give minority voters a meaningful opportunity to elect candidates of their choice. This literally takes away the right to do that. And it goes hand in hand with what you just said. You know, I look at what Justice Alito said when he wrote his opinion, and he says states can almost never consider race when drawing maps, even to comply with Section 2. He argued that allowing race to play any part in governmental decision making represents a departure from the constitutional rule. But as per usual, you know, Justice Kagan had a strong dissent to this and called it a racial vote dilution in its most classic form. She says a minority community that is cohesive in its geography and politics allies is split, cracked in the usual term, so that it loses all of its electoral influences. As a result of this, we will see states with no representation for its minority population, Latinos, African American, Asian Americans, etc. There will be no representation as a result of this, and we're already seeing states stopping elections. There's an election that has been stopped that was actively, votes were being sent by mail. People were just starting early voting, and that election has been stopped so that they can redraw the maps. Which is crazy. Florida was redistricted as of last week. The legislature here made a decision to accept Governor DeSantis's maps, and as a result of that, all of our congressional seats have been moved around. Like, for example, I am Congressional District 15. That district has been redistricted, and as you know, we had, as one of many of those, we had Kimberly Overman on, and we're going to have next week someone else that was running for CD 15, which is Darren McCauley, and now Kimberly Overman has been redistricted, so now she's running for CD 12. As a result of that, we don't know what Darren is going to do. So it'll be perfect that we have him on next week to have that conversation. Mm-hmm. Kathy Castor's seat has been also gerrymandered, and which is 14, but she has promised that she will continue to fight and run for that seat again. So it's move things around. A lot of people are confused. They don't know where they're voting. There's lawsuits in place to see if this can get stopped before the next election, which is the primary, which is the ultimate goal. So it's a very chaotic system, and we don't know what's going to happen for the primaries. And I guess that's the intent, right?
12: Yeah, exactly.
11: Yeah. All of that is what's happening locally, nationally, but I felt like this is a topic we can talk about hours about because it impacts us as a nation, and sadly, a lot of people agree with these rulings and don't realize the impact this is going to have for generations unless we put a stop to it. However, we can prevent and ensure that we have good representation, and one of those things is through our school board elections. We had Mr. Chris Taylor on last week, a couple of weeks ago, who was running for District 2, and now we have one of his opponent, Miss Daniela Simic, and I'll tell you a little bit about her, and we'll talk about the impact because everything comes from education, right? The fact that you and I are here is because we've had great teachers in our lives to be able to get us there, and we've had great people fighting for public education.
12: Absolutely.
11: So Daniela Simic is a school board candidate for District 2. I like her platform. It says, every child, every chance. She's been 20 years in education, from classroom teacher to district and state leadership. Has a bachelor's in elementary education, University of Delaware, MS in educational policy and leadership from University of Pennsylvania. She started teaching in Pennsylvania and then relocated to Tampa the same year I did, which is 2003, teaching in Ybor City before moving into leadership. Has worked at Florida Department of Education Bureau for School Improvement, supporting the state lowest performing schools. Served as the executive director of Transformation Schools in Miami-Dade and chief of curriculum and instruction in Duval County. Assistant superintendent of curriculum and instruction, Hillsborough County, overseeing 233 schools and 12,000 plus educators in the seventh largest school district in the U.S., a very extensive background that I can go on, but I appreciate her core belief is that every child deserves access to a high quality education, regardless of where they start. So welcome to the show, Daniela. Pleasure to have you here.
13: Hi, thank you, Patricia. Thank you so much for having me.
11: Oh, it's truly my pleasure. I'm sure you heard me talking a little bit about what's happening nationally and locally with redistricting and moving seats around. We haven't seen that impact in our school board or in any of those seats, but overall, just general thoughts.
13: Yeah, I watched the both the House and the Senate last week for Florida, and it was really startling to see how many people spoke against it and how it was still just so easily passed and voted on. So when we ask what's next, what's next is we have to vote.
11: Yeah.
13: And we have to, it's not over yet, right? We can still get the vote out and continue to have our voices heard. That's where we have the power, is in voting.
11: Yeah, I agree 100% with you. That is our voice, and that is our power. power, and they wouldn't be working so hard to take away that power if we didn't have an impact, if we weren't able with that, with our vote, to create change in the society. So I agree with you. The fight is not done. And, you know, I really want to highlight Angie Nixon, who's running for Senate, for taking that bullhorn and being out there in pink yeah, with a pink bullhorn and speaking truth to power. So I really appreciated that and how it just sort of unruffled everybody. Mm-hmm. It was really great to see. So kudos to her for speaking truth to power there and just speaking, being the voice for all of us in that moment that couldn't be present in that room.
13: Yep, that's right.
11: Yeah. So Daniela, tell me, how did you make a decision to run for school board? You know, you grew up from an immigrant family in upstate New York, became a teacher in Philly, made your way to Tampa. You've dedicated over two decades to Hillsborough County Schools. What made you make this choice?
13: Well, I've always believed in the power of education. You mentioned that earlier. Yeah. I believe truly that every child, regardless of their zip code, regardless of their learning differences, mm-hmm. if given access to a great education, has the chance to succeed.
11: Mm-hmm. Mm-hmm.
13: And through my work over the past 25 years, and more recently as the Vice President of Advocacy for our school district's PTA, I've become more familiar with legislation, especially mm-hmm. at the state level, and it's continuously year after year impacting and reshaping our classrooms as a lifetime educator and more recently as a parent. I feel a tremendous sense of urgency to step up and drive policy at the local level mm-hmm. that gives every child that very crucial chance at having a great education.
11: Yeah. And, you know, talking about a great education, like I was telling Leela earlier, the reason we're all here is we all had great teachers. We were all poured into it. I know that you were teaching in an area that is underserved, like Ybor. I think about the Auburn Core, some of our schools that are being, you know, dismantled. We are losing seven schools this year. What are your thoughts about that? How do we continue to offer that good education when so much is under attack to dismantle public education in the seventh largest school district like this one?
13: Yeah, that's really tough, especially for me, because my majority of my career has been spent in our lower performing schools mm-hmm. Throughout the state of Florida, not just in Hillsborough County. And those are the students, those are the areas, the most vulnerable population that ends up getting hit the most mm-hmm. when we end up having cuts to our funding at the state level. And that's what we're seeing now. And it's a combination of that, and it's also a combination of increase in cost of living, mm-hmm. not being able to afford to stay in the areas where they're zoned to certain schools and having to move. So it really is kind of coming from all different directions when we talk about what's happening to our public schools right now.
11: Yeah, it really is coming from all directions. You know, you spend time at the Florida Department of Education, you know, supporting the state's lowest performing schools, as you just mm-hmm. mentioned. You know, you're watching this legislative mm-hmm. session that just mm-hmm. ended and actually cut Florida's overall education budget. You know, you've seen both sides of this, the state, the district side. What alarms you the most about the direction Tallahassee is taking in regards to public education?
13: Yeah, so this session was supposed to end, as you know, March 13th,
11: yes.
13: and it didn't. Mm-hmm. There will be another special mm-hmm. special session in a few weeks, and that's when mm-hmm. hopefully the budget will be determined. Mm-hmm. As it stands right now, the House and the Senate have very different budgets, mm-hmm. proposals mm-hmm. for education in Hillsborough, and neither are really that
11: good.
13: Great, to be honest.
11: Where do you see a little bit of a benefit, if any, towards education?
13: I see that the House in their numbers mm-hmm. looks a little bit better,
11: okay.
13: but we also have to be clear that when the House is sharing their budget, they're including the voucher students, which mm-hmm. we might talk about in
11: yes.
13: a little bit.
11: Yes.
13: So I think the areas that scare me the most are the cuts to our ESE, our Exceptional mm-hmm. Student Education,
11: mm-hmm.
13: and then cuts to things like our state discretionary funds, which is really that pot of funding that school districts depend on so much to mm-hmm. have flexibility and how they spend it, used for interventions and, again, mm-hmm. for our most vulnerable kids.
11: Talk a little yeah. bit about that, because people think that's just money that people are taking from the pot.
13: No.
11: That, you know, being mm-hmm. in education and hearing sorry to say, some of our Moms for Liberty that are mm-hmm. running and things like that. Mm-hmm. Oh, that discretionary fund. Mm-hmm. What does that mean for a school, especially in that urban core where mm-hmm. schools and kids are underserved?
13: Yeah, the majority of the funds that come from the state. So Hillsborough County is a $4.4 billion budget. Mm-hmm. About $2.1 billion of that comes from the state level. Mm-hmm. And the majority of those funds are restricted so that mm-hmm. you must spend them on certain things. Mm-hmm. There is a smaller pot of funding that gives you more flexibility in how to spend that. And that's really that local control mm-hmm. that's so important. And when we have specific needs at our schools, the school district really knows best on mm-hmm. where to spend those funds.
11: I agree. Mm-hmm. Excellent. And you mentioned and you touched on it, and definitely is something we were going to ask you is vouchers. Mm-hmm. You know, universal vouchers now cost the state of Florida nearly $5 billion a year. Mm-hmm. Pulling resources from public school districts like Hillsborough and across the state with very little accountability that's attached to it, which blows my mind because we're mm-hmm. talking billions of dollars. Mm-hmm. You've been one of seven people voting on how this district responds to that financial responsibility. Mm-hmm. What's your approach? I mean, we know vouchers are taken away, your constituents, our taxpayers' dollars, and applying it into a system that allows someone to take their kids out of public schools, put them into private schools, use taxpayer dollars to send their kids to private institutions, and then they pay off the little bit that's left. What are your thoughts?
13: I think that most people don't understand that. So I like to put things in terms of numbers. So for Hillsborough County, the budget that we're receiving from the state, $283 million is going towards vouchers. Mm-hmm. Of that money, 80% of the individuals who use it have never stepped foot in a public mm-hmm. school.
11: Yeah.
13: So that means it's supplementing the private education that they've already been using, mm-hmm. right? Where does that money come from? I was talking about earlier, it's not an additional pot of money. So it's coming from our most vulnerable areas, mm-hmm. our ESE students. Mm-hmm. For example, mental health is funded compared to our vouchers are funded at 21 times more than mental health, mm-hmm. right? And that's so incredibly important for our kids. So it's I think, a misunderstanding when people think that, oh, well, that money is just the taxpayer money. That student is no longer going to the public school. They don't mm-hmm. need that money anymore. First of all, the money per student in Florida is so minimal.
11: Yes.
13: The student-based
11: allocation. Tell us how much it is.
13: Yeah, the student-based allocation is only about $5,200. And once you add on some of the other weights and some of the local funds, we're talking on average maybe $9,000 per mm-hmm. student compared to a state like New York, where I grew up, it's about $38,000 per student, right?
11: Me from Chicago, I know.
13: Yeah, so it's very small to begin with, but that money is what we depend on.
11: Yes.
13: And when you end up pulling a couple of students from here, a couple of students from there, it's not like your costs go down, mm-hmm. right? You still have to pay for that teacher for the classroom of now instead of 23 kids, 22 kids. You mm-hmm. can't close that teacher down. Mm-hmm. You can't close that school down. You have to continue to pay for the electricity bills, for the textbooks, just at a lower cost now. So you're being asked to do a whole lot more with less.
11: Yes, yes. Usually, once again, the most impacted are those schools with a lower socioeconomic background that mm-hmm. represent, a population that's generally disenfranchised. One of the things that's also happening in our district, there's so much happening in education. People don't really think about it with all the national things that are going on. But what's happening in education is also Master Academy. And you're quite aware of that, which is the co-locations under state law of schools. There's more than 20 underutilized, and that blows mm-hmm. my mind, Hillsborough County schools, and they want to use for co-location under the law. Mm-hmm. Tell us a little bit what that means, and also mm-hmm. how do you protect neighborhood schools from this kind of pressure?
13: Yeah, so what co-location is, it's schools of hope, which mm-hmm. as vouchers started out as an idea that mm-hmm. was supposed to help our most vulnerable kids.
11: Yes.
13: And it was supposed to be something that would give them another option if mm-hmm. they're in an environment that is failing. Mm-hmm. But what's happened now is legislation has been passed that allows any school of hope, which is a designated charter school, mm-hmm. to take over space in a public school. If that public school has a vacancy, I believe it's been established now at, I think, 75% or mm-hmm. 70% or below, that charter school can move into the school and use its facilities free of cost.
11: Yes.
13: So that is concerning. And
14: question, yeah, free of cost, but what happens to the $9,000 that they get per student?
13: Sure.
14: But they're using a school at free of cost.
13: Yes, they're using the school free of cost, but they also get that money. So they will continue to get this per student allocation, mm-hmm, but not have to spend any of that money on using a school building.
14: Right.
13: Fortunately, and I mean, beggars can't be choosers. We did get some rules created by the State Board of Education where now only five co-locations can occur in a school district per year. And they set the rate of vacancy. And again, I think it's 70 or 75%. Mm-hmm. So before that happened, we were very concerned that it could be 20 or 30 schools, yes, and it could be just one seat of vacancy. So at least we have that, but it's still incredibly concerning.
14: Yeah, it is. And how do you push back on it? Because we're looking at five schools and a, mm-hmm, district per year. What does that mean for the incoming year? Are there any guidelines around that and the growth year over year?
13: Yeah. That's something that if elected to the position, I'm going to have to be on top of, because, mm-hmm, that's something that ends up being in the hands of the school board in the end, right? Mm-hmm. Are we going to approve the schools of hope? As far as I can tell, based on legislation, we don't have too much wiggle room on what we're allowed to approve or not. So I kind of move forward when I think about things like that. You know, if this is going to happen, then what? Mm-hmm. So let's start planning. What does that look like? What does it look like if we do have to share a facility with another school? How, mm-hmm, are we coordinating? How are we making sure that our bell times are the same, that, mm-hmm, our discipline policies are the same? We really have to put our students first if that does come to fruition.
14: Yeah, and because that's the one thing a lot of individuals don't understand, a lot of people don't understand, is that the rules are not the same.
13: They aren't. I mean, they're two different schools.
14: Yeah, yeah. From curriculum, mm-hmm, to policy, yeah, mm-hmm, to ESC, all of that, even the assignments that are given in the classroom.
13: Right.
14: So, mm-hmm, that's another thing that we don't understand. I hear a lot of people say, oh yeah, when you are part of one of these, it's just so much easier because there's nothing to do, as opposed to a regular public school where, you know, someone said, oh yeah, I can't give my kids ditto sheets, but you know, those copy ones, but we can do that in a charter program.
13: I mean, charter schools don't have to follow the same curriculum. They don't. They still have to take the same state tests, mm-hmm, but they have more flexibility when it comes to having their own policies. They have their own boards.
14: Mm-hmm, mm-hmm. 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And if you would like to join a conversation, we have our guest today, which is Daniela Simic, joining for School Board District 2. You can email us at dj@wmnf.org. Call us at 813-239-9663 or text us at 813-433-0885. Daniela, one of the things that also has been, you know, really at the forefront of this conversation that impacted the last election cycle was teacher pay and also teacher retention and recruitment that are directly tied to teacher pay. In 2024, we taxed ourselves 0.5% through the CIT so that we can use this funding to ensure that we can provide teacher better pay. We are still 50 out of 50. You know, we're not doing any better from we were 2 years ago in 24 when the CIT was passed, and this was a discussion. Now we are in 2026 and we're in the same place. You know, you led professional development for 12,000 plus teachers in this district. You are entrenched, so you're talking to teachers every single day. How do we change this? How do we, yeah, make salary the forefront of the discussion, especially when budgetary issues are a concern?
13: Yeah, so I'm glad you brought up in 2024 with the millage. That's actually, yeah, when I first started the advocacy work with the Hillsborough County PTA.
14: Love
13: so
14: it.
13: One of my first roles was to get out there and educate people about, mm-hmm, why it was so important, mm-hmm, to approve that millage on the ballot.
14: Yes.
13: And that was overwhelmingly approved. So great, great news that happened. That,
14: yes,
13: ended up giving our teachers $6,000 more, which I know that sounds very small, but it's really not when you compare to the local surrounding counties.
14: Mm-hmm.
13: We were becoming less and less competitive with our local surrounding counties. So we really needed that additional, mm-hmm, $6,000. Still, you're right, 50th in the nation, about to be 51st. It's not looking good for our teachers. What you can do at the school board level, I mean, first and foremost, you have a bigger voice, so you can advocate to the state level to increase that teacher pay, right? Mm-hmm. But then what else can you do? You can make sure that you're negotiating with the union so that you're getting as much of a competitive compensation as possible for your, mm-hmm, teachers.
15: and beyond compensation, when I talk to teachers, and I mean, I know firsthand, it's a lot about how are you being treated? Mm-hmm. What are the policies that are taking away from your time spending in front of your students? Mm-hmm. How much extra has been put on your plate? How mm-hmm. much more do you have to do? Is your planning time being protected? Mm-hmm. The curriculum that you have, is it comprehensive enough that you don't have to go home after school or on the weekends and spend all of your time writing lesson plans? The professional development that you take, is it streamlined to what you're actually doing? Mm-hmm. Or is it just another add-on that you have to cross off your list? So those are all additional things that really make it or break it for many of our teachers. Mm-hmm. I mean, we have to focus on not just recruiting great teachers, but retaining them. We lose so many of them in those first few years. Mm-hmm. And a lot of them, I know, would say that it has to do with just the level of respect for their profession and how much extra they're given to do, beyond, of course, the salary.
14: Exactly. And mm-hmm. we were seeing teachers leaving the profession between 0 and 5 years. Now we're at 0 to 3 years.
15: That's right.
14: And it has a lot, like you said, with the respect to the teacher, with pay to teachers. One of the things we are very much aware is that, you know, there have been bills that have been passed. There is that restrict what teachers can say in the classroom, require loyalty oaths. You know, as a former teacher, you know, what message does that send out to people who are trying to recruit into the profession and for teachers in the classroom that are in this profession because they love it? They want to, you know, they're in it because they love it. Yes, mm-hmm. salary is critical, but mm-hmm. we know why teachers get into this work. So what do you tell them?
15: We're asking them to do so much. We are asking them to not just teach the kids, but to take care of the kids, feed mm-hmm. the kids, provide mental health support for the kids. Mm-hmm. And then on top of that, they have to follow all of these rules and be careful with what they say and how they act. It's so incredibly stressful. No wonder that we're losing teachers. No wonder it's one of the biggest problems that our schools have right now. Mm-hmm. I honestly think that a lot of it creates an unnecessary fear mm-hmm. in our teachers, and that fear is what it eats away at you and drives you out of the profession. It's unnecessary, but I also think that it's strategic and calculated that fear is being put out there.
14: Mm-hmm. Yeah, I agree. I mean, I always say the years that I was in the classroom and certification was ESC, it was great. You know, you were able to have that contact and connection to kids, but I think that's no longer there. I think teachers are so fearful mm-hmm. And trying to protect their job that it's taken away from why they got into teaching.
15: Yeah,
14: and it's really disappointing and frustrating to see that happening.
15: Yeah, and to just, you brought up ESC.
14: The funding cuts,
15: yeah, and it's so difficult. I mean, my son has a 504 plan. Mm-hmm. I know how hard it was for me to go through that process.
14: Yes.
15: I can only imagine for families that don't understand it, and I understand it inside out. And then on top of that, we have so many vacancies, and when you look at the vacancies, they are specifically in ESE. So how are mm-hmm. students receiving those additional supports when the state is just continuing to cut in that area?
14: Yeah, I agree. There are many challenges. I know one of the things that caught me off guard as I was looking at some of the things that we were going to chat about today, the fact that the district has lost over 7,000 students since last year, some to vouchers, some to charter school, some due to immigration enforcement fears, which is, you know, rampant in our district, kids not showing up to school because of fear of immigration policy. So when enrollment drives funding and funding drives decisions about which schools stay open, how does a board member break that cycle? What actually could be done? Is there anything that can be done? I mean, that's a lot to ask of our board, but as you look at entering and potentially winning mm-hmm. this seat, how do you look at that with losing so many kids?
15: Yeah, I think, again, first and foremost, using your voice to advocate at the higher level, at the state level, at the House and the Senate. But then beyond that, it's making our schools amazing, mm-hmm. making our schools the first choice for families. Mm-hmm. And there's a lot that goes into that, as we already talked about recruitment and retention of teachers, also academics for all students, making sure, and I started this off, you know, every child deserves that chance, regardless of the path they choose, whether that be college, career, military. We need to make sure we have our early literacy down pat, because that foundation is so key, so important, and making sure that we have pathways for career in tech, AB, IP, ACE, AP, IB, ACE, and And that, again, ESE, neurodiverse students, that we are addressing their needs, their individual needs. Safety. Mm-hmm. We need to make sure that our classrooms are not just safe in terms of physically safety, which is incredibly important, but also what's the mental health supports look like in our schools, right? What is that? What does attendance look like? If we aren't keeping our kids in the schools, how can we keep them safe? Discipline policies. There's so many different things that a school board member can do that can make your school district great. And we need to continue down that path. Like, again, with things when it comes to budgeting, we need to ensure $4.4 billion budget, seventh largest district in the nation.
14: Yes.
15: When we're losing funds, every penny counts. We need to make sure that we are directly supporting our classrooms and our teachers. And then for me, honestly, the number one thing in every position I've ever had, in any leadership position, communication and transparency is so key, because without that transparency, you lose the trust of families. And if families don't have trust, that you are not going to be their first choice. So we need to not just communicate with them, but make them a part of that decision, right? So that they understand the why behind decisions and not just get the end result of here, this is happening, now you have to deal with it.
14: Yeah, I think that's the biggest challenge in this whole process is getting that parental engagement. Not saying that parents are not involved, but we know parents are out there grinding, trying to get work, trying to put food on the table. We're living in one of the biggest affordability crisis, so parents got a lot going on. So it's very hard to engage them. The only time that we see that engagement is when something blows up, right? In the school, how do you create that interest of having parents show up to school board meetings, talking about issues? How do you bridge that? Or even in the schools, having them show up for something as simple as parent-teacher, conference
15: easy.
14: Night. Believe me, I know.
15: I mean, at the school level, usually food helps a lot.
14: Yes,
15: you have some delicious foods. You can get the families out there.
14: Yes.
15: But at the district level, it's about communication. I know our district has really put a lot into making sure that families are able to learn more, whether that's through podcasts or through news articles, but it's constant. It's constant need. When we're talking about 218,000 students, you add on all those families, it is a huge group of people that we're trying to communicate to. So it can't just be one and done.
14: Yeah.
15: It needs to be constant communication. So when we're talking about the consolidation of schools, it can't be something that is just mentioned a couple of times. It has to be something that is really, that we make it available to our families to hear about, learn about, be a part of continuously throughout the year. There's no one silver bullet for getting parental involvement. It's many different components, and it depends on the school. It depends on the area that you're working with. How that looks. We are again, very large school district, but we have seven school board members, and each of those areas are more local, and each of them have their own diverse needs.
14: Yeah, they really do. And as we continue listening to Making Connections this morning, we have our guest, Daniela Simic, who is running for school board in District 2. If you'd like to join the conversation, email us at dj@wmnf.org, call us at 813-239-9663, or text us at 813-433-0885. And we have a couple of messages, Daniela. Someone says, good morning, listener and parent in Middle Hillsboro. I have issues with quality of K-5 curriculum. They don't use the words like inert, ferrous, and non-ferrous when describing minerals and elements. It looks like an old problem. What alterations to curriculum have shown the greatest benefits?
15: Oh, that's a very specific question. So the state standards for science, the new generation Sunshine State standards, have been the same for a very, very long time. I would need to go back and remind myself exactly the vocabulary that is being used. But typically, the vocabulary that we use in our curriculum is pulled from what those state standards are. Every several years, a new curriculum is adopted. And I believe that science was gone through the adoption phase last year. So it's something that once you adopt a curriculum, you have a textbook in front of you, but you also end up as a school district doing a whole bunch of work on it to make it so that it fits your specific needs. I'm I would need to do a little bit more research into those specific terms to understand. But yeah, I think that's the kind of feedback, honestly, that's the kind of feedback I got when I was assistant superintendent for curriculum and instruction, was from families asking those questions. And I would always engage my directors, my supervisors who were over the content areas to follow up with that and say, okay, this is maybe where a change should be made, or this is where those activities are happening.
14: Yeah, I agree. I think maybe more focus on hers was what alterations to curriculum, you know, across the board have shown the greatest benefits. You know, some people say in English, some people say in math, the new math, and I'm using quotes there. Mm-hmm.
15: Over the past, I would say 6 years, the biggest improvement that I've seen is moving towards science of reading when it comes to reading. We, for many, many years, shifted to a whole language approach. Okay. As a teacher, I was taught to teach that way. We started to see a decrease in our student literacy rates.
14: Yes.
15: And it was about maybe 2019, 2020, we started doing a shift back to the old-fashioned way, I guess it's at least that I was taught, which was phonics space.
14: That we were all taught.
15: Yeah, and we've seen an incredible improvement in how our students are learning. And I know this not just from being an educator, but from being a mom to a student with dyslexia. If we did not have access to that type of curriculum, which Hillsborough County does use a specific curriculum called UFLY from the University of Florida that really focuses on that phonics-based instruction. If we did not have that, so many of our students with learning disabilities with dyslexia would still be non-readers.
14: Mm, interesting. Thank you for that. I think that might have helped our listener understand, you know, where we're seeing some of those benefits. Someone else is saying, in reference to voucher system and superintendents and things like that, I think it goes in line with that, is that Pasco County school superintendent works for a private school. How is that not a conflict of interest?
15: Well, so that's for Pasco County, and I know that Pasco County's superintendent is an elected official. Mm-hmm. I don't know if we want to go down that path.
14: Yeah, we are going to chat about that. Definitely a hot button here in Florida.
15: It very well could be considered that, but as far as Hillsborough County goes, right now we still have an appointed superintendent. Mm-hmm. However, on November's ballot, there will be a place for our voters to say yes or no to changing that to an elected official.
14: Mm-hmm. Yeah. What are your thoughts about that? I mean, that was definitely one of my questions. I was present when you were at Tiger Bay, and I know what your thoughts are, but I'd love to hear what your views are. A lot of people believe that superintendent being appointed gives the county a broader opportunity to have the perfect person in there, someone that's an educator, et cetera, without being tied or bought and purchased by someone. If they were an elected official, then we have those that believe being an elected official is better because then we can get rid of you in 4 years. Mm-hmm. So what are your thoughts about that? I have many thoughts, but what are your thoughts?
15: Well, so I'm not for it. I'll be voting no. as the vice president of advocacy for Hillsborough County Council PTA, we just voted on our position statement for that. Excellent. And that was posted on our website. So in case anyone's interested, the PTA is also saying our position is to vote no. And there's reasons for this.
14: Please give us some reasons.
15: We would be the largest school district in the nation with an elected official at the helm of our school district, right? And why is that not something that we want? Well, we have 7 school board members that are elected officials. Mm-hmm. In 2024 on the ballot, the voters were given the opportunity to make those school board members partisan.
14: Yes.
15: Guess what? They said, no, we're good. We want to keep them nonpartisan. We want to continue to keep politics out of our schools as much as possible.
14: Do you think that there was a particular reason why people want this?
15: I think because you would... I'd just be guessing, but I think it's because you could potentially end up having one party have more control over the other. Mm-hmm. So I believe that this is the second attempt at bringing more politics into the classrooms by having the voters vote for an elected superintendent now, who then therefore would be partisan. We are such a large school district. Our school board members are representing the different 5 local areas of our school district, right? It is different needs in each area. Mm-hmm. Those voices are brought to the table. It's a system of checks and balances. Mm-hmm. The superintendent is hired and fired by the school board. Yes. At any point in time, when you're an elected official, you have 4 years. Mm-hmm. I'll tell you, if you didn't know this, the average tenure for a superintendent is about 3 years. Mm-hmm. So we're saying 4 years is when we would have another chance. And I'm not saying that that would, that's the biggest issue is that, you know, what if we needed to get rid of the superintendent? It's more so now you're having two different groups of decision makers. Mm-hmm. You have the school board who is reporting to those who voted to them, but then you also have the superintendent who's reporting to those who voted for them. Right now, it's a more clear-cut line of communication. Mm-hmm. It comes from the board to the superintendent to the cabinet, cabinet to their staff.
14: Mm-hmm. Yeah, I agree. And also, I think one of the reasons a lot of people say it would be better is because it would cap salaries, which is one of the big things, and it would help with the budget. You hear that a lot from certain factions of individuals that are running for school board. But one of the glaring things is that I can look at our current superintendent and look at some of the fights, let's say, that he's gotten into in a positive way. I'm using that with the CIT. Mm-hmm. You know, the fact that he took on the county commission, he took on the board and said, you know what, the CIT needs to pass so that we could increase salaries.
15: And could he have done that if he was an elected official?
14: An elected official. Yeah. Could he have done that? Could that have, could that have led to us taxing ourselves to pay teachers more for the next few years? Could he have taken on the issue of book banning, how it happened? Happened where me and him may disagree, mm-hmm. and a lot of people would disagree how those things happen, but imagine if it was a partisan issue, mm-hmm. right? How that would have turned out. And I think one of the things that I really gleamed onto when people have been talking about this is the fact that if you are elected, you get elected, you have a very short window to get anything done. Mm-hmm. Year and a half tops. Mm. Then all you spend the rest of the time is campaigning and trying to ascertain the money that you need to retain this position. Mm-hmm. And it will also take away what you just said, that 2 to 3 year window of when a superintendent stays in their position, because do we put terms on that or not?
15: Yeah, I mean, preferably, I would love to have superintendents in their positions longer than 3 years, because it takes a long time to make change when you're talking about dealing with students, right, kids. Mm-hmm. But when we're talking about, again, bringing more politics into everything that you just said, those are issues that would probably have resulted in different endings if we had an elected superintendent.
14: Yeah, I agree 100%.
15: But what it comes down to is it's going to be on the November ballot.
14: Yes,
15: so
14: tell us about that.
15: We need to educate our constituents on what that means. And part of what I'll be doing as vice president for our school district's PTA is making sure that our voters understand the language on the ballot.
14: Yes.
15: If I don't have it memorized because it's very difficult to memorize.
14: It is.
15: Because it's very convoluted.
14: It is.
15: But we need to make sure that they understand, because usually when you're getting down to the end of, I don't even know how long this ballot's going to be, when you're getting down to it's the last 16th page of it and you're reading this really long statement, you don't know what it's asking.
14: Yeah.
15: So we need to make sure that A, we are educating our voters on what it's asking, and B, on what a yes vote means versus what a no vote means.
14: Yeah, I agree. And I think that that was the beauty of the CIT process. Mm-hmm. There was a lot of education to the voters.
15: There was, yeah.
14: I mean, we were out there, don't get me wrong, I was running for office, but I was out there at those protests. I was out there sign waving, doing the necessary things and using the stump to make sure that CIT did get passed, because I know the value and the importance of teacher salary and all of the all of the other necessary things that were embedded into that CIT when it comes to our community, which now they're trying to use for the Rays Stadium, but that's a whole nother conversation that we can have. However, is there an coming from your from the PTA, is there a concerted campaign that is going to be wrapped around ensuring that parents, educators, and everyone knows about what this would mean?
15: Yeah, absolutely.
14: Because that's the beauty of the CIT movement.
15: Yeah, and what we did with that movement back in 2024 is we really, it's on the November ballot. Mm-hmm. You can start talking about it now, but really people are going to be paying attention closer to September, October, and that's when we'll be having more meetings, virtual, in-person meetings, going to libraries, setting up events, as many different ways as possible to communicate that out to families, working with another organization, Families for Strong Public Schools, to get the word out. So just coordinating efforts as much as possible.
14: Wonderful, because I remember the signs that I had them on in my door. Even if I got a fine from my CDD, it was something that I believed in, because I believe in education and our teachers. So I was willing to take that little bit of a hit because of the value and the importance of that. looking ahead, you know, at schools, at looking ahead at if there was a change and our superintendent became an elected official, mm-hmm. what does that take away the power of the school board? Yeah. I mean, tell me how that would impact the school board.
15: I mean, the school board would still be in charge of voting on the budget. They would really the biggest part that power that would be removed from the school board is the hiring and the firing of the superintendent. Okay. I think that it would make things more difficult because it would be similar to city council right now, mm-hmm. right? The city council and the mayor. Mm-hmm. Right now, it's a concerted effort. When the school board is collaborating with the superintendent, you end up being closer to being on the same page. You mm-hmm. know that you both have an invested interest. It could potentially be two different paths for solutions to problems. Mm-hmm. I don't know. I'm hoping I don't have to find that out.
14: I agree. I hope you don't. And we do have a caller. And again, our guest today is Daniela Simic on Making Connections this morning. And she is running for school board in District 2. You can email us if you would like to join the conversation at dj@wmnf.org. Call us at 813-239-9663 or text us at 813-433-0885. And Mr. Green is calling in and he'd like to know about policy term limits. Good morning, Mr. Green. It's a pleasure to have you on. Let's see. Good morning, Mr. Green. Pleasure to have you on this morning.
16: Good morning.
14: Good morning. Your question. Happy Tuesday, yes.
16: Yeah, to you, the host, and the guest, if the state of Florida has a law that prevents Hillsborough County School District, and will you guys, I want to make sure I get it right.
14: Sure.
16: Talking about the superintendent mm-hmm. or the what's that called for the county? Sorry, are you talking about the super?
14: Yeah, we're talking about the superintendent becoming an elected official.
16: Yeah. Yeah, so I want to know if the state of Florida, because I know the state of Florida is run like an organized crime wing, where they prevent local government from raising taxes or making laws.
14: Yeah.
16: So the state of Florida not allow Hillsborough County to have a school superintendent for 5 years and only one term elected. You understand what I'm saying?
14: Yeah. Currently, the school board is not an elected position. It is one that is appointed, and the board is the one that makes the decision to hire or fire them. Now what they want to do is make it an elected position. But I think what Daniela was saying, if I understand correctly, related to your question, is the average superintendent, even though they're appointed, stays in their role about 3 years. So you're wondering if there's any laws on the books. I hope I'm understanding you. That would...
16: Correct. I understand what you were saying. Yeah. I want to stand up the state of Florida blocks the county from putting a law in the book that they can serve, be elected and serve one term, only one term.
14: Ah, got it.
16: 5 years, that term.
14: Got it. Thank you so much for calling in, Mr. Green, and we'll have Daniela answer that question. And thank you for listening in.
16: Thank you, Connie.
15: Yeah, as far as there being a law on the books for that, no, there isn't. I honestly don't know what it would be if this law was passed that we had an elected superintendent. I'm not sure what those term limits would look like, mm-hmm. I would imagine that it would be similar to other elected positions.
14: Yeah, there is nothing right now. There's obviously this decision is very much Tallahassee putting their hand in our local politics mm-hmm. and, you know, overextending their arm to play partisan politics with education as they've been doing, unfortunately, for quite some time. And I would assume, just like you, Daniela, that this would be something that would follow most likely the same terms mm-hmm. as the school board mm-hmm. Elected officials, which is two terms, mm-hmm. And unless, you know, they shorten or extend that, but I would assume it would follow the same process. Right now, there's nothing on the books, and passing this, I don't know when it will take effect, mm-hmm. with all honesty, and we don't know what the expectations would be in that role.
15: That's right. That's
14: you know,
15: right.
14: what would change and what... how they would gag the superintendent mm-hmm. in some format from doing certain things. Mm-hmm. I mean, school board... has a fear of being removed. School board mm-hmm. elected officials have mm-hmm. always a fear of being removed by the current governor.
15: Which has happened.
14: So I would assume that the superintendent would fall under those same guidelines. And mentioning that, what are your thoughts about, you know, Tallahassee putting their hand there and removing school board members?
15: Well, it goes against the idea of local control. It goes against what I personally believe in, is that we make the best decisions for our constituents at the local level. Mm-hmm. And it's something that, honestly, with the party that's in power right now, it's really kind of their viewpoint is local control. So it's very conflicting for me, is if that's something that the party has always shared is important to them, is local control, but now they're taking local control away. Mm-hmm. It's confusing.
14: Yeah, there's a lot of preemption from mm-hmm. Tallahassee, and we see it in many things, from housing to education.

0: that don't seem to have enough food, you know, even to provide, you know, adequate nutrition for the kids while they're at school. Is that a problem in Hillsborough County, and what is the county doing to address it, you know, in for schools that don't have a real big budget and are struggling to even come up with enough food, you know, to even provide one meal, let alone, you know, multiple meals during the day?
1: Thank you so much, Jack, and we'll have Daniela answer your call on air. Thank you for listening.
2: Yeah, and that's a great question. The schools are funded from the state in terms of where they get their funds for food. As far as do some of our schools have less funding than others? No, not necessarily, but some of our schools have more needs than others. Something that Hillsborough, I think, has done a great job at is making sure that our students have access to food, whether that be free breakfast, free lunch, meals that they can take home over the weekend. During COVID, we had meals that were available to our students over the summer. We have consistently ensured that our students are not leaving school hungry. Mm-hmm. In our Title I schools, we do have additional funds for our schools to have free everything, free breakfast, free lunch. So yes, that is a huge need, is our students can't learn if they're hungry. Mm-hmm. And we know that. And
1: research proves that.
2: Yeah. And it's a reality. It's a reality that exists in many of our schools.
1: Yeah, it really is. And I know that there's also a challenge for kids that, even though they're Title I, but there's also kids that sometimes don't even have access to that because they fall right under the cusp, and parents can't afford to do that. And sadly, they can't afford the lunch. So some kids owe money in lunch lines. People mm-hmm. are paying off those debts for them to be able to provide them a meal at school, because as we've all known, you said, Daniela, without a meal, kids cannot function in school. They can't think, their brains don't develop. Mm-hmm. They don't move as quickly as they normally should. So, yeah, food insecurity is a reality. And sadly, it's not just in our urban core like we think. I mean, it's happening in schools mm-hmm. all across our district and across the state and nationally as well. Mm-hmm. Yeah. One of the, and I think we have a caller, but we also have some messages. So it says from Miss Rothita Trimble, and she says, "Hi, I taught in Pasco for years, and we had the same superintendent for 20 plus years, even though he was elected. It is a bad idea. You can appoint an actual person who knows something about education as well as fiscal matters."
2: Yeah, that's always the risk you take when it's an elected official, right? It could be somebody that doesn't have an education background. Mm-hmm. When you are in charge of 25,000 employees, and majority of them are educators, you really need to have somebody in charge who understands the typical day of a teacher, of a principal, of a district leader, mm-hmm. To be able to make those decisions. And if it's elected, it could be somebody that has never had that experience before.
1: Yeah, most definitely. And that's exactly what one of the primary issues of conversation were when all of the candidates that are running for this particular seat and others in school board was exactly that. Mm-hmm. The fact that generally what you want is someone that has fiscal responsibility, but someone that's been in the classroom
2: too. That's right.
1: And we do have caller, and it is Christina from St. Pete, and she's talking about 2010 tenure cuts. Good morning, Christina, and thank you for listening. We are at about a 2-minute mark, so ask your question and we will happily answer it before we go off air.
3: Good morning. I'll be speedy quick and then get us a line. You know, you guys are back. So I moved to Florida from New York back around 2010 to teach drama full time, which I ended up doing for 12 years.
1: Nice.
3: At that time, right when I moved here, I found out that the Rick Scott administration had eradicated tenure. Why was there no pushback from teachers, particularly veteran teachers who already did have tenure, who would vouch for their younger counterparts? And here we are more than well over a decade later, and we're having these union busting bills mm-hmm. that are discriminatory in nature towards teachers, given the firefighters and police officers get to keep their unions. I believe if pushback had occurred, we may not be in the predicament that we're in. If the state of Florida wants to retain teachers, bring teachers back, bringing tenure back would be the first step in doing that. Teachers would run and love to have a job security. Daniela, I hope I'm pronouncing your name right. Was it Daniela or Danielle?
1: Daniela.
3: Danielle, I like how you said earlier, you know, we just can't.

0: Less than a minute, Christina.
1: But anyway, thank you so much. That's all I wanted to say. That would be a way to bring teachers back, even from other states.
0: Thank you so much. Thank you so much for calling, Christina. Thank you so much, Daniela, for a wonderful, robust conversation about education in our county. Where do we find more information about you if we want to learn more about your platform?
2: Sure. You can go to DanielaForSchools.com, and that's my website, and you can learn more about my background, see a nice picture of me and my son, and you can if you would be willing to donate money to the campaign, you can also do that there.
0: Wonderful. Again, thank you so much, Daniela. 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
3: Live from NPR News in Washington, I'm Korva Coleman. Secretary of Defense Pete Hegseth says the U.S. effort to open the Strait of Hormuz is a separate operation that does not affect the ceasefire with Iran. NPR's Quill Lawrence reports.
4: At a news briefing, Hegseth said U.S. forces have opened a safe passage for tankers through the strait. He said the Iranian boats that have attacked ships there and the U.S. destruction of those boats doesn't cross the threshold of restarting major combat operations and don't mean an end to the ceasefire, which might trigger a need for congressional approval to continue the war. Hegseth said the U.S. mission to protect a free shipping lane was temporary and other countries should take over.
5: We hope South Korea would step up, just like we hope Japan would step up, just like we hope Australia would step up, just like we hope Europe steps up, but we're not waiting for them to do so. We're looking to set the conditions to hand to them.
4: Iran's state broadcaster claimed that its control of the strait has, quote, intensified. Quill Lawrence, NPR News.
3: The United Arab Emirates says it is defending against a new set of Iranian missiles and drones. This follows yesterday's barrage into the UAE. The Emirati government said 3 people were wounded yesterday in a drone strike on an oil facility. Ukrainian President Volodymyr Zelensky says Ukraine fired missiles deep into Russian territory last night. This comes as Ukraine also declares a temporary ceasefire starting tomorrow through Saturday. It comes ahead of Russia's celebration marking the end of World War II. NPR's Joanna Kikissis reports Russia also declared a temporary truce.
6: Writing on social media, Ukrainian President Volodymyr Zelensky said his proposed truce would start on midnight May 6th, a couple of days before the one offered by the Kremlin. Speaking in the Armenian capital, Yerevan, on Monday, Zelensky said Russian leaders are not including military equipment in the upcoming Victory Day parade in Moscow.
7: And they fear drones may buzz over Red Square. This is telling.
6: Previous attempts at temporary ceasefires have failed, with Russia and Ukraine accusing each other of violations. Joanna Kikissis, NPR News.
3: For now, the abortion pill mifepristone can still be prescribed online and sent through the mail. That's after a temporary order from the Supreme Court. The state of Louisiana is suing, arguing that access to the medication should be restricted. Louisiana severely limits abortion, and it wants to stop residents from obtaining abortion medication from out-of-state providers. KFF Health News correspondent Julie Rovner says the issue could have political effects.
8: Anti-abortion groups have been increasingly vocal about their frustration that the president hasn't done more to limit, if not outlaw, the abortion pill. And the telehealth option has basically allowed women to get around most state bans in the 20 states that now have them.
3: Julie Rovner reporting. You're listening to NPR News. The U.S. Secret Service says its officers in Washington, D.C. shot a man near the Washington Monument yesterday. That's not far from the White House. The Secret Service says the man opened fire first and officers returned fire. A teenage boy bystander was wounded. So was the suspect. The country's watchdog group for the electrical grid has issued its highest level of warning. NPR's Rebecca Hersher reports the warning focuses on AI data centers.
9: The warning comes from the North American Electric Reliability Corporation, a nonprofit that tracks the reliability and security of the continent's electrical grid. It says that electricity demand from data centers could overload the electrical grid. Data centers are the engines that power artificial intelligence tools, as well as cryptocurrency mining. They use a lot of electricity, and their demands on the electrical grid change second by second. The warning notes that such rapid oscillations can overload the grid, causing blackouts. The group is asking grid operators and utilities to share information about data center effects to inform future federal rules on the topic. Rebecca Hersher, NPR News.
3: The Met Gala was held last night. It's the annual splashy fundraiser for the Metropolitan Museum of Art's Costume Institute in New York City. It raised millions of dollars. It's also a high point for fashion. One of the people making a debut included the model and musician from Antigua, Ariana Rose Phillips. She's the first wheelchair user to appear on the huge Met carpet. This is NPR.
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13: Welcome to the Big Gay Radio Show. My name is Chris Corman. I'm your show twink here, joined by the electric Esme Russell, the trans queen of radio.
14: Good morning, Christopher.
13: Good morning, Miss Esme. How are you doing today?
14: Christopher hates being called Christopher. It is such a nice name. It's such a solid name.
13: I only was called Christopher when I was in trouble, so I do not...
14: You're not in trouble today.
13: Not today. Not today. On Threads, I was a little bit.
14: We're going to talk about that. You and your child nightmare.
13: Yes, no, I...
14: You're a new parent.
13: I am a new parent. I gave birth.
14: You did.
13: Yes.
14: Sort of.
13: I gave birth. No, I'm kidding. For those who do not know, those who don't follow me on Instagram, because I'm still banned off Facebook. Sean found a 5-day-old kitten in Fort Myers. And so we've been taking care of him. Before anybody asks, yes, Sean is qualified to go ahead and take care of this kitten. He has gone ahead and taken care of many, many kittens and
14: people
13: puppies.
14: People are so nosy.
13: They are.
14: People are so nosy. Why are people so nosy?
13: They really are. But I'm going to talk about the story behind this kitten. And I need some help naming it. So I want some of the listeners here at WMNF to go ahead and give me some suggestions. If you want to go over to the Big Gay Radio Show's Facebook page or the Big Gay Radio Show Instagram, because both of those are still up. Just go over there, check out the pictures. He's the cutest little thing. He's very well taken care of. And so, yeah.
14: I told you he's the luckiest kitty in the... I mean, that cat has got to have the best luck. But so blessed to have found you guys for a family.
13: Well, we're also joined by a very special guest. We are joined by Daddy Lance.
15: Hey,
13: welcome
15: there
13: into the studio.
15: Thank you so much. It's good to be here.
13: Welcome in. So, for those who do not know who you are, can you give us a little brief bio of who you are?
15: I will, yes. Okay, so if we were meeting, if you were my Uber driver and you said, what do you do for a living? And it was a short trip. I would say I'm a massage therapist, and we would leave it at that. And that is very, very true. I am a massage therapist. I also, however, do sex work, and I do sacred intimate work. I am certified in something called surrogate partner therapy, which we can discuss if you like. This has been my career for 17 years, and I absolutely love it. And hopefully over the course of these next 20 minutes or so, I can help everybody else understand why I love it and also why there shouldn't be so many legal issues around it.
13: Definitely. No, yeah. I completely agree. I would love to get into surrogate, what was that again?
15: Surrogate partner therapy.
13: Yeah. Can you give us, I haven't heard of that before. That's why I'm like, yeah, I'm a
15: sure,
13: little interested.
15: Absolutely.
13: What is that?
15: So it was originally called sex surrogate therapy, and it was to some people will know who Masters and Johnson was, perhaps. They actually did a show on Showtime, I believe, Masters of Sex. So they developed sex surrogate therapy as a way of helping, at the time, simply heterosexual couples who were having issues with intimacy and sex to address it. Up until then, everything was talk therapy. And so they said, you know, there has to be a way that people can work with a surrogate partner, so somebody that is not their partner, who can take them through exercises in touch, intimacy, and ultimately also sex, in order to help them with whatever issues they might be having. So each person was paired with a surrogate partner of the opposite sex. So since then, though, it's changed a lot, and they've kind of rephrased it, renamed it as surrogate partner therapy, just because when you say sex surrogate, that's all people can think about is sex, sex, sex. And it's so much more than that. For some people who need it, it's just even down to just being touched is something that is can be very nerve-wracking for them. So it's almost kind of like cognitive behavioral therapy mixed with sex therapy, if you will.
13: No, I completely get that. I mean, you know, some people just can't put it down the way that they need it.
15: Right.
13: So I get it. So what are some of the common problems that you go ahead and face during this process?
15: Well, you know, it varies so greatly. With surrogate partner therapy, often clients, and I'm going to also be very, very clear. I went through training 8 years ago, and in order for it to actually be surrogate partner therapy, the client also has to be seeing a licensed therapist who basically, you know, handles the talk therapy, handles the cognitive issues, and then I'm sort of handling the behavioral and through touch. I'm engaging them in a way that their therapist obviously is not legally allowed to.
13: Yes.
15: But it's essential. So often people in those situations are sometimes 40-year-old virgins. A lot of time people who are on the spectrum, on the autism spectrum. Sometimes too, it's people with other cognitive or physical disabilities or impairments. So like, for example, this is something that I feel so wonderful about. Just a month ago when I was in San Francisco working, I worked with a young man who I'd seen one time before. I think he's 20 years old now, 20, and has what's called Fragile X syndrome, which is a developmental genetic disorder that causes him to be developmentally delayed. So his cognitive is more like a 13, 14-year-old, but he's still, you know, biologically and hormonally very much 19 years old and had never had an orgasm before. And so I was able to actually help him to have his first ever orgasm, which was just amazing and very emotional for him and for me, honestly. And then I got to talk to his therapist afterward, who's been seeing since he was a child, and got to share that. And so everybody was just so excited. So like that's one of many, many examples. He was 19 when I first met him. So he's either 19 or 20 now.
14: So he was very young.
15: He is young. He is young.
14: Young person. So I could understand someone like, it's possible that someone that age, but have you ever met someone older that had never had one? There's got to be one.
15: I mean, absolutely. Not that I can recall. I mean, certainly met people who've had issues, but in terms of just absolutely not being able to reach that, I feel like that's often a problem I feel like it's not totally uncommon for women, for you to meet women who've experienced that.
14: Yeah.
15: But it's like, you think like men, most young men of 19 years old have had thousands of orgasms by the time they're 19 years old. You know, I mean, I was, you know, we were a lot of us multi times a day, you know, as teenagers. And so, for most people, it's, you know, it comes a little bit more naturally, I think. But I think with his cognitive, because he has a very hard time focusing, has a very hard time managing his anxiety, that he just could not figure out how to get there. So
13: it's sex education is something that is very much lacking in this country as a whole.
15: Absolutely.
14: It's so taboo for some, religious, all those taboos come from religion, mostly.
15: Oh, absolutely.
14: And I would say a great portion of it, yeah.
15: And this young man.
13: If somebody's not going to know how to do it and somebody's not going to be taught how to do it, and who's going to teach them?
14: And the crazy part of it is that even though it's those taboos comes from religion, everybody's having sex. I mean, the world is filled with people.
15: You wouldn't be here.
14: They don't show up unless somebody's having sex. So sex is obviously being had.
15: Oh, yeah.
14: And a lot of it.
15: This young man, I mean, his mother, I never spoke with him.
14: Yeah.
15: It was his mother who reached out to me, you know, and so, I mean, his mother absolutely deserves like a Mother of the Year award. I mean, for not only for advocating for his mental and physical health, but advocating for his pleasure.
14: So
15: you
14: this
15: know?
14: Is kind of like a confession, but I'm not embarrassed about it now, especially at my age, I don't care. But, you know, when I was younger, I was embarrassed to tell people this, but I'm not now. But I didn't have sex until I was 19 years old. Mm. I didn't want to. I just didn't. It's not that I wasn't interested in it. I thought about it. I just couldn't find anyone. And when I finally did it, I didn't like it. It was the wrong person.
15: Mm.
14: And so I really didn't have great sex until I was about 21 years old. You know, I met someone and it was like, oh my God. Then I went, oh, so this is what this is. And then from then on, I was okay. But it was, I wasn't ever in a, you know, I guess because I was transgender, you know, I started living as a woman at a very young age. So I saw myself as a female, you know. So I think that might have a lot to do with it. I just wasn't, you know, I that's why I always get sad when people say trans people, it's like a sexual thing. It's not. I wasn't living as a girl to have sex. I was living as a girl because I wanted to be a girl.
15: Absolutely.
14: You know what I'm saying? Yeah, sex had nothing to do with it. If it was sex, I would have started having sex immediately. I had, by the time I had sex, I had already been living as a girl 6 years. Mm. So it wasn't sex.
15: I think very few of us had really good sex when we were young, to be honest. Like,
14: that,
15: you know,
14: that first experience was not good.
15: Yeah, and when we talk about, too, like, a lot of times people will talk about sexual peak. You know, when is a person at their sexual peak? You know, and I think what they often confuse with sexual peak is more like genital peak.
14: Yeah,
15: you know, like some people say, oh, early 20s, definitely. It's like, no, I mean, that's definitely like when, you know, everything happened easily. You could go multiple times a day, all that fun stuff. But like, really, it's once you start to like know yourself better. So most people find that it's more like 40s, 50s, maybe even 60s before like you're having like your best. I mean,
14: 40s.
15: Yeah, I'm 45. So like,
14: the 40s were crazy for me. The 40s were, you know, from 40s on, it's been great.
15: Yeah.
14: You know, I think that was the best time ever because then all the inhibitions are gone.
15: Yeah.
14: You know what I mean? Like you've dealt with all your stuff.
15: Yeah, exactly.
14: Whatever that stuff is,
15: yeah.
14: You're just like, whatever, I'm just going to have a good time. Yeah.
13: So you mentioned the earlier the stigma behind the work that you do. What is some stigma that you've faced personally?
15: So let me actually, and I just want to address this because on your Instagram post, just that I am not a licensed therapist in any way. So I'm just going to put that out there. Okay. What I do is absolutely therapy. And my clients tell me like most of it's the best therapy they've ever had in their life, you know, whatever the nature of it might be. But it's not something that the state licenses. And in fact, like I have to say, like I posted, in trying to promote my massage business, my therapeutic massage business, which I am exceptional at. Posted on a Facebook group, which we're all familiar with, but I won't say it because it doesn't matter. Just saying, hey, you know, I'm trying to build my massage business, blah, blah, blah. And it was explained like, hey, you know, if you need to have an LMT license number on this or else it's illegal, like on anywhere to be advertising massage. So it's just, it sucks. I'm not licensed because by doing erotic work, I could lose my license for massage. And it's sad. It's unfortunate. So, I mean, but that's part of that is kind of a, you know, I have limited opportunities to kind of build my business because of the stigma behind it, because of the legality behind it.
14: We live in a very conservative state.
15: You know, we do, but even like in California, I had multiple friends who did massage work and also did erotic work that lost their licenses because the local board will like, they'll go through ads and they'll find examples, they'll match faces and go, okay, you know, you worked all this time, these years, this money, and now we're taking your license away. So, you know, but that's why I realized like it's way too heavy and too hard to keep secrets. And that's why I don't. Like, it's not hard to find out what my birth name is because I don't try to keep the two separated. My mom knows what I do. My dad now knows what I do. Like, it's just too hard to keep secrets. But like, yeah, I've had like, for example, this guy booked a massage with me and then didn't show up. And then when I kind of challenged him on it, he was like, my boyfriend saw the picture of me. He was like, oh, that's Daddy Lance. And I was using a different name for my massage ad. And he's an escort. And the guy was like, you know, that's not what I wanted. And I'm like, baby, that's not what you were going to get. Cause that's like twice the price. You booked me for massage. That's what you're going to get. And if you had an issue with it, then let me know or ask a question, but don't just not show up after I've set up my table, kicked my husband out of the house, gotten ready for you.
13: So
15: you know.
13: have you had the exact opposite where somebody does show up and they expect some additional services?
15: Absolutely. Oh yeah. I mean, and everybody, and that's why I stopped advertising for therapeutic massage for about 7 years for that very reason. I just got tired of people not being direct with what they wanted, you know, or feeling like I was trying to upsell them. You know, it was times to be like, well, okay, we'll start off with that. And then you can just let me know if you want to make it more, but it's going to be more. And, you know, and I hated that energy. So now what I do is just when people reach out, I just give them permission to just be completely direct about what it is they're looking for and wanting so that I can, you know, send them to the right place so they can see, you know, what the rate's going to be and so forth. And I just thought I'm going to have to be the one who's direct because we live in this space where everything is like innuendo, you know, wink, wink, nod, nod. What do I get? You know, it's like, well, you know, tell me. So, yeah.
13: Yeah, I get you.
15: I mean, it's not surprising. Unfortunately, we live in this society where people don't feel like they can speak frankly about it, you know?
14: So. I feel like me and we're listening to you, but at the same time, we're listening to other things outside the studio, and me and Chris are giving each other eye signals.
13: Anyways, Esme, do you have any questions?
14: Well, I do have a question. Do you ever do any women?
15: I have, yeah. I have been, and it's I would identify as gay. But I don't cling to labels, and first of all, I would say I've only been with women professionally, but I've been with my very first female client, cisgendered female client, was a previous sex worker herself. So, you know, she was just so wonderful at helping me to feel comfortable and answering any questions and just being very direct.
14: She was like a teacher.
15: That was wonderful. Yeah. It was so wonderful. It was so perfect.
14: Yeah.
15: But I've also, you know, I've been with, you know, quite a few, both clients and filming, because I do make content for the streaming things, but that's a minor part of my work. Work with my clients just means so much more to me than producing content. But, I've been with multiple trans men, trans women, some have had surgery hormones, some not. And then I've been with two or three cisgendered women independently, and then been with about three or four male-female couples, either married or dating or otherwise, in cases where like the men are wanting to explore with a man as well as their women, you know. So, and I honestly, I many times have gotten very emotional in those, just from just the good feeling of, you know, a wife just fully supporting her husband, exploring same-sex touch and sex, and just being happy about it. Like, no insecurities, no jealousy, no, my husband's going to run off with a man now.
14: Couldn't have been Latin people.
15: No.
14: Because I'm going to tell you, we are tall. God, are you kidding? We're, listen, Latinos, we get jealous of anything.
15: Yeah, I don't think any of them have been Latin, but
14: our cultures are just.
15: But it's just wonderful. Yeah, and it's interesting. I mean, I think I've been with men from 19 to 94. I've been with men with all kinds of, you know, physical disability. I mean, from missing limbs to colostomy bags to.
14: So you are exactly what Chris told me yesterday on the phone when I called him last night. He said, you know, we're going to have this person on. And I said, oh, no. What is this about? I said to him, thanks for warning me so I don't ask a stupid question, right? But now that he said, remember the furry? Do you remember the furry that we had? And it's true. We had a furry. And I was like, oh, my God. I was thinking, oh, this is going to be so freaky. The furry was one of my favorite guests because he was just such a open and honest and humble, and you really surprised me because I thought you were going to be completely different. You humanized this.
15: Thank you. No, I love it. I started when Rent Boy got shut down at the which was like 12 years ago. Gosh, we had a protest in San Francisco, and I made a sign, just #, sex work is soul work. Because I know it's not for everybody. You know, this is absolutely a world that is, for some people, is work that they do out of desperation, out of survival. You know, they're survivalist sex work. I mean, as a trans person, you can completely understand. Yeah. I'm sure you know so many people that have felt, you know, compelled to go into sex work.
14: A big part
15: because of the fetishization.
14: And not just the fetish. You know, a lot of times trans women can't get work.
15: Yeah, absolutely.
14: And so they go to that so they can survive and pay their bills.
15: But I mean, you know, working at McDonald's is survivalist work. You know, it pays nothing, you know. So, you know, you see a full spectrum of people who go, you know what, I don't love this. I don't love doing this, but nothing else is, can I make a couple $100 in a night?
14: Yeah.
15: You know, and then there's those who are like, I love this. I mean, and truly, like, if I win the lottery, I could not stop doing my work because you've got to do something.
14: Because there's a payoff for it.
15: That means, that's meaningful. That makes you walk away and go,
14: if you like it, that means you're getting a payoff from it.
15: Yeah, absolutely.
14: Whether it's emotional, financial, or all of it.
15: Yeah.
14: You know what I'm saying? So if you like it, it's because you're getting a payoff. That's great. You know?
13: I distinctly remember when I was working at Bradley's as a go-go dancer, I made substantially a large amount of money. I made more money than I even make now. And at that point, I just didn't like it.
14: Yeah.
13: I just didn't appreciate the, I appreciated the money, but it's just not something that I liked doing. So it's something that, you know, it's not for everybody. And obviously also your service is not for everybody. There's always going to be those people who, you know, don't necessarily want that kind of thing.
14: My opinion doesn't change on that. If you don't like something, you don't have to be involved with
13: exactly.
14: it.
13: Exactly.
14: Just mind your own business.
15: Absolutely.
13: That's
15: just
13: what kind of bothers me about these laws that,
14: these
13: that people have been are doing passed
14: this
13: about
14: in,
13: this.
14: Yeah, these people are doing this in private. It's yeah. none exactly. of your business. The only reason we're sharing it is because we want to educate people on this so that we take away the stigma from it.
15: Yeah.
14: You know what I
13: exactly.
14: mean?
13: Exactly.
14: Because even I... on the phone yesterday, I was being judgmental, and Chris said, "Don't be judgmental." He said, "Remember the furry." You did say that.
13: I always do. So
14: he said, "Remember the furry."
13: That's a story that I always like to tell you because yeah. it was I distinctly remember telling you and you calling me and yeah. having that judgmental yeah, mindset.
14: Yeah.
13: And
14: right.
13: I said, "Have an open mind. Having an open mind is the most important thing, especially when it comes to having a show like
14: yeah.
13: this."
14: Yeah.
13: Absolutely.
14: Yeah, but what you did do today, and I feel my opinion is you took away the stigma from it, but you also, you made it sound more medical than sexual. Well, you know what I mean? Because it could help people.
15: Yeah, well, I mean, it's every, you know,
14: it's a vibe.
13: It's
14: yeah.
13: educational.
15: I mean, sex is important, but honestly, like in my sessions, I realize, and my clients realize, like how much just being held.
14: And I don't mean medical medicine. I mean psychological.
15: Absolutely. Yes.
14: Psychological yeah. I mean, is what I really
15: healing,
14: mean.
15: And it's healing to the
14: yeah,
15: mind.
14: That's
15: it's
14: what
15: to
14: I really
15: the heart.
14: Meant.
15: What's called surrogate partner therapy? I'm sorry, not surrogate partner therapy, but talking about the term sacred intimate or sacred intimacy, which yeah. was born out of the body electric movement, which I'm not going to get into it. You can look that up. this amazing movement in the 80s, though, as a reaction to AIDS, as a way of giving gay men a way to connect and touch without it being sexual, without
14: yeah.
15: the risk of AIDS and all that stuff. So from that, this whole idea of sacred intimates, training people to be sacred intimates, which... sort of a good way to understand it, a sacred intimate is like a triad. You are one part therapist, one part priest, and one part whore. And I love the term whore. I love the term sacred whore, because there was a time like in the temples where like the sacred whores, they held this knowledge about sex and intimacy, and that was valued.
14: That made me think of Deuce Bigelow, male gigolo. Right. Remember
15: yeah,
14: that? Where
15: yeah.
14: he called himself a man whore?
15: Yeah, totally. But I think too,
14: that is so funny.
15: I love the phrase that the problem with stereotypes is not that they're inaccurate, but that they're incomplete.
14: Yeah.
15: Stereotypes exist for a reason. You know, there are people that are doing desperate sex work that don't want to be doing it, you know.
14: And I'll say this, that people that have a healthy sex life and can express it however they need to are happy people.
15: Yeah. But you have to have, I do think, like in order to do, because I know people who do this and they go, I just had to leave it. I felt like I was just being used. I felt, you know, and it was like, that's the thing, like you've got to have an abundance of that energy to give out, or else you are going to feel depleted and used.
14: Yeah.
15: You know, I'm very blessed. I have a wonderful husband. We've been together for 15 years. So yes, you can have both.
14: Yeah.
13: It's a very, very, very, some people think it's easy.
14: Yeah.
13: Some people
14: no.
13: think it's easy. It's not. I mean, I did OnlyFans when I was 19. It was not easy to do stuff like that. It's not easy to make content like that. It's not easy to, you know, in your words, whore yourself out that way. So I get it. Esme, we're going to go into the news, but what are we going to talk about when we come back?
14: The guy that went into the White House Correspondents' Dinner and tried to shoot up everybody in there?
13: Mm-hmm.
14: Well, the judge yesterday apologized to him in court. I was shocked, too. And I'll tell you what the female judge said. Also, Spirit Airlines has closed permanently. I'll tell you what's going on. Dolly Parton makes a very serious announcement about her health. And I got to talk about my experience at the Apple Store. I had a very dramatic experience. I have a message for Apple. I want to say it in a nice way, and it's not against her employees. The employees are great, but we got to talk about... We got to talk about Apple.
13: And Jimmy Kimmel's in the news again, under fire from Donald Trump. We also have a new Christian phone network that aims to block certain things. And then we also got a bunch of different Supreme Court cases to go ahead and give y'all the gay opinion on.
14: And don't forget the duck lady.
13: And the duck lady. We'll come back with that. But first, let's go ahead and throw it over to Claire Leeson from Project No Labels for our big gay news, and then over to to Joe on... No, it's going to be Vin today. Vin for his little segment on Vin on the Go. We'll be right back.
16: I'm Claire Leeson from Project No Labels, and this is your LGBTQ plus news from around the country and right here in Tampa Bay. In Idaho, from KUTV, six transgender residents are suing the state and federal court over a strict new bathroom law set to take effect in July. The law would make it a crime to use a restroom or locker room that doesn't match a person's sex assigned at birth, even in privately owned businesses. A first offense could carry up to a year in jail, with repeat violations rising to a felony. The plaintiffs, represented by ACLU and Lambda Legal, argued the law forces them to choose between staying home or risking harassment, arrests, or violence in public spaces. Supporters of the law say it's intended to protect women and children, but those challenging it say there are often no alternative facilities available. In national news, from the Washington Blade, Republicans in Congress are pushing to include five anti-LGBTQ provisions in must-pass federal funding bill. These riders would restrict pride flags at federal buildings, limit diplomatic roles tied to human rights, and block funding for organizations that provide or even acknowledge gender-affirming care. Others would expand global gag rules affecting international aid programs. Advocates warn the measures could significantly limit both domestic protection and U.S. influence on LGBTQ plus rights abroad if included in the final budget. In Orlando, from Watermark Out News, four major Central Florida organizations are joining forces to award more than $100,000 in scholarships to LGBTQ plus students and allies. The effort includes the LGBT plus Center Orlando, the Central Florida Foundation, the Drew Project, and the Singhouse Scholarship for Performing Arts. The scholarships support students pursuing higher education, vocational training, and careers in the arts. A joint reception honoring recipients is scheduled for July 22nd, and several application deadlines are approaching in the coming months. And finally, in Sarasota, Project Pride has named Justin Hunter Cerruti as interim executive director through at least the end of 2026. Hunter Cerruti, currently the organization's board president, will step into the role as leadership transitions following the departure of the previous executive director earlier this year. Project Pride says the move is aimed at maintaining continuity and continuing its work in the community during the transition. Please remember to stay safe and treat yourself and others with kindness. This has been your LGBTQ plus news for the Big Gay Radio Show. I'm Claire Leeson on 88.5 WMNF Tampa.
17: What's up, Tampa Bay? 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
13: Welcome back to the Big Gay Radio Show. My name is Chris Gorman. I'm your show twink here, joined by the trans queen of radio, Miss Esme Russell, and Daddy Lance. Welcome to the studio, my friends.
19: Thank you.
14: Don't burp on the air, Chris.
13: I won't.
14: Don't.
13: I got a mute button.
14: You got that Celsius in you?
13: Mm-hmm.
14: How many of those a day do you think you drink?
13: So, okay.
14: Be honest, because you're going to scare me.
13: Five.
14: That's so bad, though.
13: There's been times where I've hit five in a day.
14: I'm telling you, that's so bad.
13: I probably shouldn't be alive right now, but it's okay.
14: I don't know. Can you drink coffee?
13: No.
14: Yeah. Well, coffee's got caffeine, too.
13: Yeah.
14: I don't know. You better be careful with those. You know, a lot of people, I don't. I'm not going to say it because I don't want to put the juju on you because I love you. I don't want to. But just be careful. You
13: know what
14: I'm saying?
13: Any time that you go ahead and see an article that is energy drink based and somebody going to the hospital
14: something, you think about it.
13: No, my mom sends it to me, so
14: I'm sure that she's concerned. Well, you can. I can. Oh, by the way, happy birthday, mom.
13: Yeah, happy birthday to my mom.
14: Yeah, poor thing. She celebrated her birthday.
13: Yeah,
14: sweet.
13: I had to take a bunch of exams that day, and
14: I tell straight people all the time that in the gay community, if you have a gay son or daughter, and you show up at the club with your gay son or daughter, you become everybody's mom.
15: Oh yeah, my mom. That's my mother. Yeah, she's been to every drag show.
14: So everybody calls you mom.
15: Oh, yeah.
14: You know, that's just a normal, you know, the gay community loves the moms, right? Oh, yeah. they really do love
13: them. There's a lot of parents out there that aren't supportive. And honestly, the one way that people, somebody asked me, who's a radio personality over on 102.5 The Bone. He said that one of his, one of the kids that he's coaching on his football team, he's gay. And he was wondering how to be supportive of him. And honestly, the best advice that I could have given him was to just show up, be supportive, you know, have conversations with him. Just treat him like every other person out there.
14: Listen, gay kids just want
13: acceptance
14: from especially from heterosexuals.
13: Exactly.
14: To have a male coach be supportive of his male young man that's, you know, that's coming out. That support is really important because even though he's gay, he's still a boy.
13: Yeah.
14: You know what I'm saying? It's not like that's a girl. That's a boy that needs, you know, support from another man. And I'm not talking about sexually. That's not what I'm talking about. Support emotionally, you know, be there for him. Listen to him, you know, be his friend.
13: I mean, the conversations might be a little bit different, might be about boys and stuff like that. Yeah. But, you know, at the end of the day, the best way to go ahead and, you know, support somebody is just to be there.
14: When are we going to get past it? You know, this has been going on for so long. I remember when I was in the 70s and I came out, I said, sometime in the future, what I'm going through right now, it won't happen anymore. Mm-hmm. Like, it'll be normal, you know? But it's not.
15: No.
14: It's gotten better. It has definitely gotten better. And the reason is because of education.
15: Yeah.
14: But
15: exposure. Yeah. You know, the more you know somebody that's trans,
14: yeah, because listen, back in the 1970s, you couldn't have had someone like me doing a radio show. Yeah. It would have been unheard of. Yeah. And to just, just be out there and to admit it. Someone like me, even if she was out there doing this, she would never have publicly admitted that she was transgender. That would be unheard of. So, but I just wish people would just, again, if you just mind your own business. It's so easy to mind your own business and let people live their life however they want to live them. You know, it's not complicated. And if you are going to get in their business, be supportive.
15: Yeah.
14: Be kind, you know.
13: Well, let's get into some hot topics, Ms. Asmae. Yeah.
14: So I'm going to start with the guy from the correspondence dinner, the one that went into the correspondence dinner running in there, guns a-blazing. He apparently shot a Secret Service agent, didn't hurt him, but, you know, shot at him. Eventually, they were able to pin him down, arrest him, and he went to jail. Supposedly, in his manifesto, you said that he said he was going to go after the Trump administration. He was mad at their racism, whatever. Whatever he said, I'm not even sure what the manifesto said. But anyway, the judge in the case, he finally saw the judge. He went before a judge, and the judge said to him, "Listen, her name is Zia Farguay." Zia Farguay faced Cole Allen, 31 years old. He's a teacher. Never been in trouble with the law. She said, "You've never, ever in your whole life had one problem with the law. You haven't even gotten a parking ticket. And so you're in front of me, and I am not happy with what I'm reading. I see here that you have made some complaints to this court. You are being kept in solitary confinement. You are no longer a threat to killing yourself." You said that you...
13: he was placed on suicide watch.
14: He's not. He's no longer in that. So they don't understand why he hasn't been put in with other people. She says that he is being denied communication with his family and friends and very limited conversation with his lawyer. And she told the court, and she said one more thing. Yeah.
13: Denied access to a Bible.
14: Denied access to a Bible. He's been asking for a Bible since he got there. And so She said, I am very sorry for the way that this, the system has treated you. Regardless of what you're being accused of, in this country, everyone should be treated fairly. And you deserve to be treated fairly, even if you committed a crime. It doesn't matter. This is not how we operate in the United States. We are still a civil nation. So she expects to get a report back that he's been put in population, that he's receiving 3 meals a day, that he got his Bible, and that he has access not only to his lawyers, but to his family. Mm-hmm. So I thought that was really good of her to do that. I mean, I realize that what he did, obviously, is not good. And I'm going to tell you, and I'm going to keep repeating it, hurting people or even saying you are is not the way to resolve these things. This is why we vote in the United States of America. If you have issues with your politicians, you vote.
13: Absolutely.
14: That's it.
13: But on the completely separate issue of, you know, the prison system and how everything is treated in there. I mean, we've get letters from inmates all the time who have told us about, you know, some of the treatment that they've received in some of the jails that have been around here. But something that always has struck me every single time that I've read the Constitution, specifically within the 13th Amendment, was the fact that slavery and voluntary servitude is legal as punishment for a crime. So you can be a slave if you are convicted of a crime. That has always struck me in terms of how we treat inmate populations in this country.
14: Don't they put them in fields sometimes to work? Mm-hmm. They put them out on the streets like to do like trash pickup.
13: As far as I understand, it's how they justify going ahead and giving them very little wages.
14: Yeah.
15: Well, this is the other thing too, is in fact, it's not every state, but I'm pretty sure it is Florida, that you actually have to pay a certain amount per day that you are in prison. So when people come out of prison, they have a debt. They have a debt that they have to pay back to the state, often in the thousands and thousands of dollars, for their time in prison.
13: I just don't understand.
15: So they
13: understand
15: come out unemployable and actually owing money back to the state.
13: How can somebody be rehabilitated if we're just going ahead and not giving them the proper resources and not giving the proper tools to succeed, especially after they've served their crime?
15: Well, I couldn't agree more. Yeah.
13: After you've done and served your time, you shouldn't have. Honestly, the whole background check situation has always bothered me because, granted, you know, if you have a ton of crimes, 150,000 crimes, yeah, you probably shouldn't be working at a place like a bank. However, if somebody gets a DUI, makes a mistake, that shouldn't disqualify them from almost every single job out there.
15: Yeah,
13: it's atrocious.
15: And you should have your right to vote back as well.
14: Yeah,
15: I mean, absolutely. Like, once you've served your time, you should have a clean slate. You should be given permission. But they're also, like you said, though, there needs to be, our entire prison system is just messed up. There needs to be a focus on education, rehabilitation. Like, I don't know if you watched the series Unlocked, I think it's Unlocked, where they experiment with like taking a pod and just giving them the opportunity to not have to be behind, locked up. You know, and it's an experiment to see how it goes. And there was issues, but ultimately you realize that by giving people trust, by giving them autonomy, by giving them the ability to create a little community within their community and work through all the racial things and all the other things that keep them separate, that people can learn to function versus just putting them in a place where they're just seeing all the same problems they have on the outside. They leave, they're the exact same spot.
14: So the judge got a lot of outrage, you know, obviously from the right for the comment that she made for the apology. But I support her apology. Yeah. I think we are a civil country. At least we have been.
15: Should be.
14: Up to this point. Let's see what happens. Yeah. But all right, Chris.
13: I disagree up until this point.
14: That's always been the goal to
13: the
14: be
13: goal,
14: civil.
13: There
15: we've
13: you
15: never
13: go.
15: Had, yeah, yeah, we've never yeah. never had a
13: it's
15: good,
13: never been achieved, but the goal is there.
14: But
13: you know?
14: But I get what she's saying. You know,
13: the theory is there.
14: I mean, denying somebody a Bible, come on, man,
13: that's terrible. Anyways, there's a new Christian phone network which aims to block porn and LGBTQ content. It'll be Jesus-centric. A new U.S. mobile phone service called Radiant Mobile plans to block all of those content. It says the goal is to create a Jesus-centric digital environment free of those categories. It uses filtering technology from an Israeli cybersecurity firm to categorize and block content across more than 100 different categories. Esme, what's your, will you go ahead and have your Jesus-centric phone plan?
14: So I wouldn't, because I occasionally like to dip in the porn. No, I mean, I'm being honest, you know, it's entertaining. But here's what I'm going to say. I do think it is for some people, and I have no problem with that. You know what? I have no, you know.
13: Everybody's got to have their own niche.
14: Right, and that doesn't bother me if somebody wants that. You know, those people aren't bothering me. They're bothering me when they get in my business. They bother me when they tell
13: when
14: me
13: when they start going ahead and blocking the pornography and blocking the LGBTQ content for everybody.
14: But I don't mind it being blocked from children or from children having access to it.
13: I agree on that one. I think everybody can.
14: I don't have any problem with children, anyone under the age of 18, having difficulty having access to it. I don't have a problem with it. I completely understand that, so...
13: Esme, what's the tea about Spirit Airlines?
14: So Spirit Airlines is no more. They're done. But I'm going to tell you, they said it was a combination of high prices, the gas, you know, the gas guzzling planes. So they just couldn't take it anymore. You know, they've been in service since 1983, I believe. So this company isn't like new. They're the only airline that has never had a plane crash. So that's kind of cool.
13: That's actually interesting, considering how the stereotype is that Spirit Airlines is a little bit more raunchy.
14: It's a little on the cheaper side,
13: yeah.
14: Right?
13: It's on the cheaper side. Yeah. And like the theory like is always that, you know, you might be getting into a fight.
14: So it's just very sad. And now Delta Airlines is canceling a bunch of flights, saying it's kind of, I guess they're getting overwhelmed with people jumping over to them. So they're having to cancel. This looks to me like a cascading effect that I think this is going to be not the only airline that's going to close. I hope I'm wrong. But I hope that in the future months, as this evolves, that we don't end up having trouble flying somewhere.
13: Daddy Lance, have you flown Spirit?
15: I have not.
13: I also have not.
15: I've never. I haven't been on most of the low budget.
14: Well, I think
15: lines. Oh, I'm sorry.
14: So that
13: pricing.
14: Yeah. So that brings me to the movie that I saw last night. Was it Deep Water? It was about a plane crash, and wow, that was the best plane crash I think I've ever seen on film in my life. It was so believable. God, it was so good. So, yeah, so hopefully no one's in a plane crash anytime soon. And sorry about Spirit Airlines. They're not coming back, by the way. There's no recovery from this.
13: Yeah.
14: They tried Chapter 11, I guess, or whatever, and that didn't work. I don't know, so.
13: Well, only one application for the so-called Trump Gold Card visa has been approved so far, despite being pitched as a major revenue solution. The program was originally designed to let wealthy foreigners pay $5 million for U.S. residency, and it was a path to citizenship. Trump suggested that the idea could generate trillions, claiming 1 million buyers could bring in $5 trillion. But more than a year after the launch, the price has been reportedly cut to $1 million, but demand continues to be limited, and they only have one application approved.
14: Yeah.
15: Wasn't it Nicki Minaj? That's what I read.
13: No, so Nicki Minaj she got an honorary gold card.
15: Honorary gold
13: so
15: card.
13: She didn't go through the application process.
14: So people don't want to come here. I'm just going to tell you right now. Things are very bad. I have Canadian friends that do not want to come here.
13: Mm-hmm. Well, the article even says that the potential buyer pool is small, saying that there's only about 626,000 ultra-wealthy individuals globally with $30 million plus in assets.
14: I mean, we're not exactly making it appetizing to come here.
15: No.
14: And the economy is in very bad shape. Anyone that says that it's improving or getting better is a liar. Things are getting worse, and things are hard for people down here. Americans are going through a very, very difficult time, and I don't see any end in sight. I don't. As long as this war continues, especially, I just don't see anything getting better.
13: So the end in sight that I see? November.
14: Oh yeah.
15: Yeah.
13: That's the end of sight. When they go ahead and start swearing in those people that win elections in November, then we're definitely gonna see a massive shift.
14: So the Trump administration cuts 4.3 million people from SNAP benefits, saying that it's claiming fraud. Now, listen, I'm all for that. If you are, you can work and you are able to pay your, you know, pay money, you should not be getting SNAP. SNAP benefits has always been a supplemental thing for people that can't afford to buy food until they can get back on their feet. That's what it's for. So, I kind of agree with the Trump administration on something. They have stopped allowing people on SNAP to buy cookies and candy and power drinks and sodas and all that. And I agree with that. I don't want my taxpayer money filling your stomach with your goodies. It should be for food.
13: So
14: you don't starve.
13: I disagree. And the reason why I disagree, and I'll let you finish, Daddy Lance, in a second, but I disagree primarily because there are autistic children, children on the spectrum, that simply refuse to eat any other foods other than that. You can go ahead and show them the brand name cereal and the store brand cereal.
14: Right.
13: And they will say that there's a difference in taste just because Tony the Tiger's not on it.
14: Right.
13: So,
14: well, then you would have to get a maybe you could get something special.
13: But that doesn't exist.
14: Yeah.
13: That doesn't exist. But banning this outright goes ahead and, in my opinion, hinders those families.
14: Yeah.
13: Daddy Lentz, what's your perspective?
15: No, I see your perspective.
14: Yeah.
15: And I'm glad. I think I just saw that they actually finally approved rotisserie chickens.
14: Yeah.
15: Because they often say you can't have prepared foods. Like, this is the perfect. Anyway, but I do feel like worrying about the small bits of fraud that perhaps are being perpetuated by poor people, we're ignoring the fraud that really is making the impact, and that's the fraud of the billionaires.
14: Yeah.
15: That's the fraud of the wealthy.
14: People are so concerned about the fact that
15: poor people or maybe not so poor people are taking money that they shouldn't be. It's like that's not the money we should be worried about.
14: I don't think that SNAP should be cut outright. I think a lot of people need to eat.
15: It's absolutely cruel.
14: It is cruel. It was cruel when we had 200 million tons of food here that was supposed to go to Africa and it just died in the warehouse. They just didn't want to ship it. So all those children didn't get that food. I don't understand. But people keep saying the cruelty is the point.
15: No,
14: that,
15: it is.
14: That is the. I keep hearing that from different people. The cruelty is the point.
15: Yep.
14: If it sounds cruel, that's because that's what the plan is.
13: You keep hearing it from people because you're saying it to yourself. You've said that for the last two years.
14: No, but I hear it from other people as well. You know.
13: No, of course. But I do want to go ahead and say we did get a nice little text message. If you want to go out and send us a message, 813-433-0885, or send us an email at dj@wmnf.org. Ellen over in Gulfport said that the best comment or advice, mind your own business, let everyone be themselves.
14: I agree. I say it all the time. If you just mind your own business, my living as a woman every day walking around the world isn't going to affect you at all. I'm just telling you, I'm going to go home now and take care of my elderly mom. I got a life. I got to work. I got things going on. I'm a very busy person. My living as a woman isn't going to affect you at all. Not even a little bit. Not even a tiny little bit.
13: It's just weird that people are so obsessed with going ahead and looking at people and judging them.
14: I know.
13: I mean, Sean found a 5-day-old kitten on the side of the road.
14: Perfect example.
13: And people commented negative crap about it.
14: What were they saying?
13: They were saying essentially that we're not qualified to take care of that animal, that we need to go ahead and send it to a shelter who, mind you, would go ahead and just put volunteers who have 5 minutes of training to feed these animals. And so let's go ahead and give the backstory a little bit. So Sean was over in Fort Myers. He works as a forensic architecture project manager. And so he was at the hotel for one of his projects, and he's walking to the corner store, and on his way back, he finds a kitten screaming and then hobbling its way towards him. And obviously, Sean did what any sensible person would do, which was, you know, pick it up and try and find its mother. And so he said that he looked for an hour searching the entire area and the entire block, trying to find either the mother, a litter mate, or some sign that there was other cats in the area to take care of this kitten. And there was nothing. So Sean went ahead and picked up the cat, brought him inside, brought him into the hotel, and he he's been taking care of him ever since. The kitten is absolutely beautiful. It is the cutest little thing on the planet. If you want to go out and check out pictures, it's on the Big Gay Radio Show's Instagram, just under the Big Gay Radio Show. And like I said, there were people who were commenting, asking for qualifications for us to take care of the cat, which is fine and all. But I shouldn't have to explain it to every single person that comes up on my feed that that Sean is qualified, because I'm not qualified. I know that if I were to have found this cat, I wouldn't have been qualified to take care of it. But Sean absolutely is. He managed care over at the Dunedin Animal Hospital for several years. He raised his own pups from birth, and he also. Another fun fact, we have 5 other kittens that we had taken in during Hurricane Milton. So, honestly, people just need to mind their damn business.
15: I've got that on my, it's like from the remember the Harris Waltz, Tim Waltz was like, mind your own damn business.
14: Yeah.
15: So I have that sticker on the back of our
14: yeah,
15: SUV.
14: Yeah, it really is.
15: Because it's like, seriously. But it's interesting, like, especially in terms of like trans rights, they try to make it their business by saying, well,

0: it's going to be a massive problem.
1: It's going to be a problem.
0: Men are going to freak out when I walk in. I've told this story before. I've gone into the men's room by accident. Once at Disney World, I went into the wrong bathroom. You know, those bathrooms split up into different sections. And when you heard the men screaming, right. My friend that was outside, oh my God, you thought there was a robbery in there. I said, what happened? I said, I went in the wrong bathroom and they all freaked out. So this is the thing. You can't, when you've got someone that's very far advanced in their transition, they can't use that bathroom that supposedly you think they're supposed to be in.
1: Yeah.
0: You know what I mean? It's just, and the same thing goes to some of my trans men friends. They have no business in a woman's bathroom.
1: No. Oh my looking. God. Muscles and beards.
0: It's not normal, you know, and we're not going to stop doing it. No. I don't care about the law. I'm just telling you, there's a judge is going to have to explain to me what I'm supposed to do with all this equipment that I've added to my chest when I walk into a men's bathroom, because it's just not normal. You know, it's normal for me, but it's not normal for them. So yeah, if you just mind your own business, nobody's
1: going to decide where they feel most comfortable.
0: It's no big deal to me. I don't even pay attention to that silliness. But Dolly Parton cancels her Vegas residency.
2: Oh, did she?
0: Due to health issues. Again, this is a second cancellation. She says that she's still got some healing to do. Oh. She looks good, though.
2: Well, that's good.
0: She does look good, but she says she's still not ready.
2: Well, anyways, I kind of want to go ahead and throw it back to Daddy Lance real quick. Yep. Daddy Lance, thank you so much for joining us on the main show today.
1: Oh, my pleasure.
2: So for people to have more information about you, where can people find your social media and everything?
1: Let's see. I am on Instagram, Daddy Lance SP. Also on Twitter, Daddy Lance SF. Well, that's X, Twitter X. Blue Sky, I'm there as well. I think Daddy Lance on there. Also, my website is daddylance.com. If you want to check it out, it is adult. So just given that that warning there, you can review stuff on there as well.
2: Awesome. Well, thank you again for joining us. Miss Esme, what are we going to talk about on the after show?
0: So there's an update on the murdered student that was they were looking for. I'll tell
2: the
0: you about
2: two
0: that.
2: Murdered.
0: Yes, and also the school, the USF's, the university is offering something for the families. It's kind of nice what they're offering. A woman is arrested for doing something very bad to animals. When I tell you what she did, it's just... We call her the duck lady. She's just a very bad person. Very bad. I'm glad that they...
2: I call her other names, but...
0: Yeah,
2: know.
0: She deserves every...
2: Find out what those names are on the after show.
0: Yeah, on the after show, I'm going to tell you what I think of her. Thank God we can cuss on that show, because I got a few choice words for her. And also, I want to... let's see, what else we got? Oh, and... the Apple Store drama. I want to talk about that.
2: Yes.
0: My Apple Store drama, it's... I have a lot of things to tell Apple that I want to talk about with them. I got a list of things, really. And it's not about their employees, by the way, because their employees are great.
2: Well, we also got the Supreme Court that has ruled on a bunch of different cases, including redistricting, and there's people who are upset about it, and black individuals who are concerned about the Voting Rights Act and everything. We also got DeSantis arguing that the recent rulings make... Ron DeSantis's new redistricting allowed. We'll talk about that after on the after show. We also didn't get to Jimmy Kimmel, so we're going to go ahead and talk about Jimmy Kimmel. And so we got another message real quick. He said, Daddy Lance put it perfectly, the broke arguing with the broke over fraud when the rich who are committing more fraud than ever laugh at us. Thank you, Jerome, for your comment.
0: I think
2: that is a perfect way to end the show. So thank you again, Daddy Lance, for hanging out with us. Esme, thank you for all that you do. Thanks for making the joy.
0: Muchas gracias.
1: Thank you.
2: And, you know, I want to go ahead and say thank you to the listeners out there. If you are interested, our Big Gay Bingo is coming back June 8th. That's my birthday at Cocktail St. Pete. Go on down to Cocktail on June 8th, 8 p.m. We're going to have a great time. I don't know what we're going to do, but I know that we're going to give away a wine tasting. And if you want to go ahead and give us prizes, send us a message, gay@wmnf.org. If you haven't already heard it already, you are loved, you are appreciated, and we thank you for your support.

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2: Live from NPR News, I'm Lakshmi Singh. The United Arab Emirates says it is actively engaging with missile and drone attacks from Iran. Meanwhile, the U.S. has attempted to end Iran's hold on the Strait of Hormuz by creating an enhanced security area, prompting new warnings from the Iranian government. Still, U.S. Defense Secretary Pete Hegseth and Joint Chiefs of Staff Chairman General Dan Kane say the U.S.-Iran ceasefire is still holding. NPR's Greg Myrie with Hegseth's and Kane's latest update from the Pentagon this morning.
3: They said the shooting yesterday was below the threshold of resuming combat operations. And they said, though, that the first day of this operation showed that the U.S., not Iran, controls the strait, that the U.S. blockade is holding while Iran's is not. No new clashes have been reported today. However, no additional commercial ships have gone through the strait.
2: NPR's Greg Myrie reporting. There's a test of President Trump's power of political retribution playing out in an unexpected place. Half a dozen Indiana state Senate primaries. NPR's Tamara Keith reports of voting ends today.
4: President Trump said the Republican state senators who rejected his push for new congressional maps should be ashamed of themselves. Then he and his political allies worked to recruit challengers and have dumped millions of dollars into the races. Republican state Senator Spencer Deary is one of the targeted incumbents.
5: You've seen it at the national level, but I think what is unprecedented is at the local level. To my knowledge, there has never been an election in our nation's history where you have Washington, D.C. meddling this much in a systematic way across a state.
4: A political advisor to President Trump tells NPR these incumbents are headed to their, quote, political slaughter. Tamara Keith, NPR News.
2: In Ohio, voters are deciding competitive primary races for the U.S. Senate and House, and Michigan residents will determine the outcome of a special election and control of the state Senate. A new proposal to manage water from the Colorado River would make it much easier for cities in Arizona to tolerate cuts to their water supply. KJZZ's Alex Hager reports the plan was co-signed by Arizona, California, and Nevada.
6: Those states would leave water in the Colorado River as part of an effort to prop up dangerously low reservoirs. Arizona would still have to take cuts, but they would not be as deep as suggested in a previous plan. Patrick Dent is with the Central Arizona Project, which brings Colorado River water to the Phoenix area.
7: It's the difference between devastating, impossible to manage cuts that would have real impacts on some of those communities' residents to something that's manageable.
6: The plan would still need approval from federal water managers, but they appear likely to pass at least parts of the new proposal. For NPR News, I'm Alex Hager in Phoenix.
2: It's NPR News. Scores of people on board a cruise ship with a suspected hantavirus outbreak are waiting for help off the coast of Cape Verde in the Atlantic. At least three people have died. Several have become seriously ill. Hantavirus can spread when particles from rodent droppings or urine become airborne. The World Health Organization says it is rare to catch the hantavirus from another human being. The Department of Justice is requesting the full roster of 2020 election workers in Fulton County, Georgia, as the Trump administration continues its efforts to investigate and relitigate the election President Trump lost. The subpoena for the information dated April 17th was made public yesterday. Hotel bookings in the U.S. for the upcoming Men's World Cup soccer tournament are running far below expectations. We have more on this from NPR's Raphael Nam.
8: The World Cup was seen as a big deal in the hotel industry. The tournament is being staged this summer across the U.S., Canada, and Mexico, with 11 American cities hosting games. But an industry survey from the American Hotel and Lodging Association shows that nearly 80% of hotels in host cities are saying bookings are running below projections. For some cities, it gets even worse. Kansas City says that 85 to 90% of hotels report bookings are softer than anticipated. In fact, they are actually running even below a typical June or July. By contrast, hotels in both Miami and Atlanta report a much stronger number of bookings. Rafael Nam, NPR News.
2: I'm Lakshmi Singh, NPR News.
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11: Let's be clear that there's been a long history there, and vouchers started in the aftermath of Brown's as a way of creating segregation academies. And I have a long story in the book about that, starting with Barbara Johns, one of the plaintiffs in terms of Brown's. What he said was, to create universal vouchers, you have to create universal public school distrust. His words, not mine. Universal public school distrust. And a different part of that speech, he said, and you have to be at times ruthless and brutal.

0: You're listening to Wide Awake America. I'm your host, Nadine Smith. Today, we're talking about one of the fiercest battlegrounds in our democracy, America's classrooms. Our guest today is Randy Weingarten, president of the American Federation of Teachers, representing 1.8 million educators, healthcare professionals, and public employees. She's just published a new book, Why Fascists Fear Teachers, which argues that attacks on teachers and public education are not just culture war skirmishes, but part of a broader authoritarian strategy to weaken democracy itself. In its pages, she weaves history, politics, and the lived experiences of teachers to show why classrooms are ground zero in the fight over truth, pluralism, and critical thinking. Randy has been at the center of these debates for decades, sparring with politicians, negotiating contracts, and defending teachers under fire. With this book, she's making her most urgent case yet about what's at stake and why defending public education is about defending democracy. Randy, welcome to Wide Awake America. Randy, welcome to Wide Awake America.
1: Oh, it's fantastic to be with you.
0: Well, now, the title of your book is very direct. Some might say provocative, and I would say it is very clear. Why fascists fear teachers. And in your introduction and excerpts, you make clear that you aren't labeling all opponents fascists, but you are describing behaviors. So talk about how you came to the title and what distinction you're making between people who may have differences of opinion and this thing that's happening right now in our society.
1: Well, I think what people have seen in the warning light and the red blinking light in the last few days makes it clear the warning I was trying to sound. But when I was thinking about the book, when I was writing the book, I thought about this title, not about autocracy, but about fascism, because I watched near the tail end of the last election, when General Kelly, not normally known as a liberal, and others, General Milley and others, talked about the concern over fascism and fascistic behavior that they had seen, and that it was immediately dismissed as political, as opposed to a warning shot, a warning sign, that made me very, very concerned, because we are many generations away from what happened in World War II, which, whether you talk about it as Nazism or as what Mussolini did, and, you know, Mussolini was proud of being called a fascist, whether you look at the authoritarian behavior of a Putin or of an Orban, people in America don't know and don't understand that American guardrails, democracy guardrails, can crumble over time. And you don't know that moment they completely fall apart. And so I made that decision to use the term, but also to not call anybody a fascist, because I didn't want the conversation of the book to be, is he or isn't he? I wanted the conversation of the book to be, as a school teacher does, what are the behaviors? What is, you know, and you don't just get to those behaviors in a minute. What happens is that there's, you know, take dehumanization, take the issue around dehumanization, which is what fascist strongmen do over a period of time, not just degradation, not just denigration, but they dehumanize their enemies to such a point, or their opponents to such a point, that their opponents are no longer seen by the public as human. That takes a while. And that is part of, you know, so somebody could say, well, I disagree with somebody. Okay, disagree. You disagree. You disagree with positions. You could have an argument about it. You could have a civil discourse about it. That's really different than actually so hating your opponents that, like in Austria, you make the Jews kneel down in their Saturday best washing the sidewalks because you want to make them into you want people to perceive them as non-human. So that's one, you know, there's several different definitions or several different aspects of fascism. And my hope, Nadine, even with everything that's going on right now, that we never get there. But if you don't know what the behaviors are, particularly when, you know, like take a Stephen Miller, who often has called other people fascists, you know, they'll say, oh, no, I'm not a fascist. And so the propaganda wars are such that in the absence of knowledge, and this gets to the second point of the book, in the absence of knowledge, in the absence of understanding, we can get into this democracy backsliding slide to the point that we'll never get out of it.
0: Well, there was I remember reading about Chile and reading about its sort of descent from democracy into fascism. And they said fascism came to Chile precisely because no one believed fascism could come to Chile.
1: Correct.
0: There's an inability to see, as you are in the pot, each degree of the water heating up.
1: Right.
0: So
1: as
0: in
1: the
0: that,
1: frog, and with the frog that you're using the
0: yeah
1: frog
0: the
1: boiler,
0: frog in it.
1: The frog
0: right.
1: in the
0: we,
1: pot.
0: We are slowly being boiled, right? So
1: right.
0: What people have to be able to do is look at the past and say, okay, wait a second, book bans, hotlines to snitch on your neighbors, to snitch on teachers, all of these things that we've seen as a, you know, part of Project 2025 in Florida, the testing ground for this. We are hearing all of these this dehumanizing rhetoric. What's the most dangerous historical? Yeah, what
1: do you think? Erasure of history.
0: Yeah. Oh, well, exactly. Erasure of history so you can't learn from it.
1: But right.
0: While we still can learn from it, what do you look at as the most dangerous historical analogies for Americans to understand right now?
1: Well, that's why I've used a whole bunch of different analogies. But frankly, I start my book with the story of the Norwegian teachers. So I don't start with a story of, you know, what happened in the concentration camps. I do a story about Janusz Korczak and what he did as a teacher with his children. But I use the story of the Norwegian teachers, and that's part of the reason why I'm wearing a paperclip. Because the Nazi occupation of Norway was quite different than the Nazi occupation of Poland. The Nazis did not destroy Norway like they destroyed Poland. But they occupied it. And the first thing they did was made illegal all of the different symbols, not only of the king, but of any political dissent or discourse. But what teachers did in Norway is they started wearing these paperclips. And they did it as a symbol of being bound together, community and education. And then kids started wearing these paperclips. But of course, kids would wear them as necklaces as opposed to just as a lapel. And at one point or another, 12,000 of the 14,000 teachers in Norway were wearing these paperclips. That's why it was called the Paperclip Rebellion. And the Nazis were desperate to stop it. So, of course, what did they do? They closed schools. Teachers then started teaching outside of schools in some ways, just like the Ukrainian teachers right now in Russian-occupied Ukraine are teaching in their basements, whispering in Ukrainian so that they keep connected with their kids. And parents got involved, and there was a real pushback at Nazism by the teachers in Norway, who were basically saying, no, you're not taking our community away or education away. And several of them went to concentration camps, went to, you know, were penalized for it, but they kept on wearing the paper clips. And I think I use stories that have some hope attached to it, not just a warning, because I think what's really important at this moment is, what do we do about things? We have to understand what's going on to have the imagination that it could happen here. Because we think, oh, American exceptionalism, oh, it will never happen here. Just like Chileans, we have to actually have the imagination that bad things could happen. And then what do we do about it? And that's where education is so pivotal for two reasons. One is in the discernment of fact versus fiction and critical thinking, and to be able not only to memorize a fact, but think about it and apply it and problem solving. And frankly, the irony here, particularly if we talk to all the people who say they are talking about patriotic education, the number one issue the framers wanted our kids to know was education, because they thought that education would be the way that you would stop kings from ever having a foothold in the United States of America. And I spent a lot of time talking about the framers and what they said about education and how important it is. But so the teaching not only of memorization, but the teaching of how to think and being able to do that is really, really important. And the second thing that's really important about schooling is the pluralism, meaning the creating a community and creating classrooms and schools and campuses that are safe and welcoming. And fascists actually really hate both of those things. They don't want kids to think. They don't want kids to understand that they have a mythical view of what the past was. And they say that the them is actually undermining that mythical view of the past. And the them is something that should be really, really, really scary. And that only the grand leader will save them from the them that they then dehumanize and dehumanize. But they have to actually then erase real history. And they have to actually stop people from thinking. And they have to stop people from actually bringing community together. All of which is what teachers do. That's why fascists fear teachers.
0: You're listening to Wide Awake America. I'm your host, Nadine Smith. Our guest today is Randy Weingarten, president of the American Federation of Teachers and author of Why Fascists Fear Teachers. This country has its own history of denying access to education for the purpose of suppressing and denying people freedom. And there's an understanding that people who read and think and learn are dangerous to the forces of oppression. And yeah. So, you know, in the times of slavery, you could be, you know, punished, even killed for learning to read or teaching to read.
1: Exactly right.
0: And so now we see this surge in book bans, this censoring of history, a real whitewashing of history, an attack on entire majors, attacks on the university system in addition to the public education system.
1: Right.
0: And, you know, you can go on the internet at any time and you can see people being interviewed about CRT, critical race theory, and they will go, oh, yeah, it's terrible. It's critical race theory. It's a terrible thing. And they'll say, define critical race theory. And they'll just stare blankly at the camera, because these things aren't actually, you know, these stand in for what their actual and the actual anxiety that is being provoked.
1: Correct.
0: And that anxiety is what they call replacement theory, that anything that in their view creates the possibility of white supremacy being challenged by demographics, by, you know, they've gone after all of the places, federal employees, DEI, diversity, equity, and inclusion. They've gone after all of the things of progress, even going back to rename military installations after Confederate traitors. And so I think what I'd like you to talk about is Americans are used to Democrats and Republicans being, you know, rivals and battling in the political arena. But what is happening now? In your book, you talk about how the surge in book bans and censorship is not simply an incidental or, you know, that it is a deliberate strategy. So can you talk about the architect of that strategy?
1: So thank you for raising that question. And, you know, I quote one of the architects of that strategy who gave a speech at Hillsdale College, which is the college that's affiliated with Betsy DeVos. The family has funded it. And he, this is the person, for example, who very, very brazenly said that they are going to toxify the term CRT.
0: Right.
1: He's the one who brazenly said that they're going to go against the universities. They're going to, and, you know, and there's several of them who in their exuberance make claims on, you know, on X and on other, you can see them where they, you know, proclaim exactly what they're going to do. And then when you say to them, as so many people did before the election to Trump, oh, Project 2025, and just like, oh, I don't know about Project 2025. I've never read it. I don't believe in it. And then you look at exactly what the deputy White House deputy director, I won't even say his name, and the OMB director, you know, they just are implementing Project 2025 to a T. So the lying is part of this, and the confusion, because you see exactly what's in there and what they say, and then in different audiences they say, oh no, we didn't say that. So this particular person said in Hillsdale College that to create a universal voucher plan, which is something that the far right has wanted to do since Brown versus Board of Education, to undermine the promise of integration and opportunity. Let's be clear that there's been a long history there. And vouchers started in the aftermath of Brown's as a way of creating segregation academies. And I have a long story in the book about that, starting with Barbara Johns, one of the plaintiffs in terms of Brown's. What he said was, to create universal vouchers, you have to create universal public school distrust. His words, not mine. Universal public school distrust. And a different part of that speech, he said, and you have to be at times ruthless and brutal. So the point is, just like the point about toxifying CRT, is not to strengthen public schooling, not to strengthen, or to change or to reform that which doesn't work. It's to kill it. It's to undermine it. And what I often say is they throw spaghetti on the wall, and whatever is going to stick is what they use. So book banning, you know, stuff. CRT, redefining CRT, which, frankly, in K-12, virtually no one teaches. I mean, it is a disparate impact discrimination theory that you use as lawyers in seeing whether or not a policy that appears to be neutral on its face has real discriminatory impact. So it's not something that we, I remember in law school, you know, when Derek Bell was originating some of this work, understanding some of this work. But it's just, it's, but they took the anxiety that lots of people feel about lots of things. The anxiety about COVID, the anxiety about whether, you know, schools should have been open early enough, the anxiety about, you know, when lots of people lost their jobs during COVID, the anxiety about how the country is changing. And it is, you know, soon to be a majority of Hispanics and African Americans as opposed to a majority of whites. The anxiety of the middle class disappearing. And what happens when a family really wants to have to buy a house and they may not be able to buy a house anymore. I mean, so there's a lot, the anxiety of social media and the algorithms that constantly send hate waves down somebody's, you know, screen. So there's a lot of different reasons for anxiety and for fear. But what they do is they try to actually exacerbate it as opposed to solving the problems. And that's the plot. Exacerbate the fear, defund schools, create universal distrust so that people are not going to trust teachers, or they're not going to trust nurses, or they're not going to trust a public school. And that's what you see in Florida all the time. And they do it on the things that they feel that they can create that already has some discomfort. So they exacerbate it. Think about the just say, don't say gay, you know, push that DeSantis did, or the book banning, or the erasure of history, or the saying that divisive concepts, you know, calling the teaching of honest history divisive because it would make somebody feel bad. And I'm like, but history is history. And frankly, you know, I would look at the same history that somebody thinks is making a white kid feel bad and say, look, this white kid felt pretty good about the fact that our country took on civil rights and tried to make ourselves a multiracial democracy in the 60s. That's something to feel good about, not something to feel bad about. So then somebody, sorry about my dog. But all that is meant to create an us versus them, and the them is bad, and erasing history so that we don't hear about the good aspects of the them. And it's also about when you see get rid of terms like diversity or inclusion.
0: Or empathy.
1: What makes America is a nation of immigrants. I mean, America has a huge blood stain because of what happened with slavery and what we did in terms of Native Americans. I want to be clear about that. But as a nation of immigrants, the fact that we would, in the year 2024, 2025, undermine the strength that diversity and inclusion brings us and undermine that in schools is a completely radically different concept than the last 100 years of American history.
0: Well, I think I'm glad you're bringing up the fact that the beginnings of what is happening in the dismantling of public education can be traced back to desegregation.
1: Right.
0: Because in the same way, the anti-abortion movement was born out of that as well. The attacks on the LGBTQ community were born out of that as well. Anita Bryan...
1: The attacks on the labor movement were born out of that as well.
0: Right. And so you have, you know, if you just look at Florida history, for example, you have the Johns Committee. And this was a really powerful entity built by the Florida legislature that was started because they wanted to get rid of all civil rights advocates within public education.
1: Right.
0: And they got outflanked by the NAACP, but they had all of these resources and they had to justify it. And what they ended up doing was hounding and destroying the lives and livelihood of gay people, because that sold headlines, that justified their resources. And then you have, again, with Anita Bryant, who launched this national anti-gay campaign, she was funded by the Moral Majority, whose number one issue was not abortion at that time. It was that they didn't want Liberty University to be integrated. And they used whatever, as you say, stuck to the wall.
1: Whatever stuck to the wall.
0: Whatever they could whip people into a frenzy of fear. And so I say all that to say, are we going to be able to tackle this? Are we going to be able to defeat this fascist impulse within our country if we do not fundamentally tackle racism?
1: Well, that's the question of whether, I think, is a big question for our time. And it's racism, it's sexism. I think it's a lot of fear of the other. And I don't think any of us know the answer to that. What I can say is I do think that pluralism, if you have a town square, I could easily try to wear my rose-colored glasses and be and answer it, but I'm going to be much more honest and I hope thoughtful, which is the amazing promise of public education is that a neighborhood school, and yes, there are housing patterns that make neighborhood schools much less integrated these days, but a neighborhood school, a school, school district, when people who are different come together and learn together and engage together and have to deal with their differences, and if we create the empathy and the respect in the process of education, that to me is the single most effective way of actually fighting back on racism, on sexism, and on all of the isms and the anti-democracy fears that is gripping our country right now. Is it going to, will we ever eradicate all racism? I doubt it. But will we find ways to say that people should be treated with respect and dignity for who they are? That is what public education is about. And that is what I hope the labor movement is about. And these are the two anchors of power, two of the three anchors of power that regular people have in America.
0: What's the third?
1: The third is elections and getting people elected to policy, and you change policy that way. And so I focused here, look, I'm a labor leader for a long time, but I focused here both on, and that's part of the reason I use Karen Lewis as my avatar in the chapter about labor, particularly because of who she was and what she represented. In all of what she represented. And for those who don't know, Karen Lewis was the African-American leader of Chicago Teachers Union in the early 2000s. And just a prophet, in my judgment, in terms of who she was and what she did. But what happens in schooling is that you break down stereotypes. What happens in schooling is that you try to create pluralism. And you do this through creating a safe and welcoming environment where if people are learning together and engaging with each other and having agency together, you start seeing the good in people and you start being less fearful or otherizing the aspects that create racism in the first place.
0: You're listening to Wide Awake America. I'm your host, Nadine Smith. Our guest today is Randy Weingarten, president of the American Federation of Teachers, representing 1.8 million educators, healthcare professionals and public employees. She's just published a new book, Why Fascists Fear Teachers. Now, you have made a point throughout the book of ensuring that even as people get the, you know, cold, hard truth about where we are, that it always is sort of leavened with some optimism. You mentioned, you know, the teachers, the ordinary acts of standing up on these values and protecting students, even in hostile environments. What kinds of stories would you want people listening today to take with them, both in terms of being able to support their what's happening in public schools, the good people standing on the front lines at public schools, but also as individuals? What can individuals do in to respond to counter this growing fascist trend that is engulfing public education?
1: Oh, thank you for that question. Let me answer it in two ways. I leaven this book with stories of people who people don't know, because that's who teachers are. Most teachers are not known by anyone other than the kids they teach and their parents. They're nameless and faceless to everyone else. I mean, I represent a lot of them, so they're not nameless and faceless to me, but you know my point. And so I wanted to actually lift up who they are and what they do, because that gives me great optimism and great, or that gives me great hope. I'm not sure that I'm optimistic. That gives me great hope, because that's what they do, and I think they deserve so much more respect and support than what they get these days, particularly these days. So I did that very intentionally, taking people that people didn't know, like a Ryan Richman or a, maybe an Abby Clemens or, you know, or a Raphael Bonhomme or, you know, any of the people. Even when I use Barbara Johns, the story of, you know, one of the plaintiffs for Brown versus Board of Education, or using Lyndon Johnson as a teacher, not as a president. So that's what I try to do in terms of the stories. But the second question is we remember the Mr. Rogers film or remember Mr. Rogers on TV, The Helper. In many ways, every one of us can do something. And whether it's small, you know, there's so many different ways of talking about it, small acts of kindness, but something where you reach out to others, where you show up somewhere, where you may do a tweet, a letter, give something to a clothes closet in a Christmas drive, you tutor a child. And then you go to a No Kings rally. Every one of us can do something. None of us can do everything, particularly right now. It's pretty daunting. But every one of us can do something. But that something actually starts with community and showing up. And that's what I would say. Everyone can build some community with themselves and other people. Not do something alone, but build a community. A school is a community. And then when we show up in tandem with others to fight for the good of something, I think that's who most Americans are. And that's what I would say to people. Start small. If there's a neighborhood school, you're not a parent, you don't have any kid, you know, you don't have any young kids right now, or you never had kids and you want to just volunteer for a night. Volunteer for the school dance. Go to the football game on Friday Night Lights. Volunteer as a tutor, as a reader of books. There's a whole bunch of school districts where adults are reading books to kids. Kids, because of social media, are not reading anymore. Frankly, Gen Z is not reading anymore. Do something. And that doing something actually helps you as a person see that there is hope and there is a future. But it also helps hugely stop this democratic backsliding. Because at the end of the day in America, it's we the people who are going to save ourselves. There's not a politician who's going to save us. There's not a playbook that's going to save us. If we believe in freedom and liberty, with how many faults we all have, we believe in justice, if we believe in freedom, if we believe in liberty, we actually have to fight for it. And that means standing up together in the public square, like we did in June on No King's Day, like I hope we do on October 18th. But it also means doing little things like supporting a volunteer effort in any way you can. That's what I would suggest.
0: Well, I appreciate that because these ties that bind us locally can overcome so many of the messages of fear.
1: Absolutely.
0: That we are bombarded with to sell us another gun.
1: You know, absolutely.
0: In Florida, I see people going to the grocery store or to the coffee shop and they're armed to the teeth. And I think, how did you become so cowardly, so fearful of everything?
1: Everything.
0: And it's because whether it's selling us things or political campaigns, fear is an easy button to hit. And it's going to take the courage of local connection and human connection to overcome it.
1: Exactly.
0: Randy,
1: and it has to be local. It has to start local because that's where we live. And that's where we engage. And it is this race between fear and hope. And teachers are on the hope side of that race. They are running that race, baton to baton, to try to create and win the race of hope over fear.
0: Well, the good news is that despite a orchestrated campaign to sow distrust about schools, teachers are consistently ranked among the most trusted professionals alongside nurses and doctors.
1: Right.
0: And politicians are routinely ranked near the bottom.
1: Right.
0: 73% of Americans trust teachers, only 30% trust politicians. So perhaps there's some good news embedded in that. So, Randy, first of all, thank you so much for being here. Thank you for...
1: Thank you, Nadine.
0: For bringing your book tour. I invite everyone to follow you on social media. We close every show with the Wide Awake Five. These are quick questions. Don't overthink them, but just to end the show with these. Whose words, not necessarily famous, give you hope when you need it most?
1: Okay, this is going to sound very silly. My wife is a rabbi, and I love listening to her sermons.
0: Beautiful. What injustice first woke you up to the fact that there is injustice in the world?
1: I remember as a young kid, the assassination of John Kennedy. I was in kindergarten or maybe pre-kindergarten and just didn't understand how could that happen. And why was that thing? And then, you know, over the course of time, then starting to think about what was going on in this country. But that shook me as a kindergartner.
0: If you could deliver one truth, you could whisper one thing into the ear of every leader on the planet right now, what would it be?
1: Think about the people, not your personal interest.
0: What's a small act of kindness you'll never forget? One that perhaps shaped you?
1: When I was a little kid, there was a big, big, big snowstorm. And I got trapped under... snow. And it was my dad, but he figured it out and he got me. That act of taking your hand and pulling somebody up.
0: And what do you do to stay grounded when the world feels really heavy?
1: I walk my dog.
0: Perfect. Randy, thank you so much. You've been listening to Wide Awake America. Our guest has been Randy Weingarten, author of Why Fascists Fear Teachers. You can follow Randy on Blue Sky at R Weingarten to keep up with her work and commentary. To close out today's show, here's an excerpt from her new book, Why Fascists Fear Teachers, read by the author herself. In this passage, she reminds us that classrooms have always been front lines of resistance, from the paperclip rebellion in Nazi-occupied Norway to today's fight to keep education free, pluralistic, and democratic.
2: Penguin Random House Audio presents Why Fascists Fear Teachers, Public Education, and the Future of Democracy. This is the author, Randy Weingarten. To every student I've ever taught, and every member I represent who have taught me everything, and to Sharon Kleinbaum, who is my everything. Introduction. In 1940, Adolf Hitler had gained power and territory across a widening swath of Europe. The leaders of Norway's government fled, and a Nazi puppet was put in power. Among the first to protest the Nazi takeover of Norway were the country's teachers. And since pins and badges with the likeness of the exiled king were now illegal, teachers and students used a clever, subtle signal to show their resistance. They wore paperclips. When teachers wore them on their lapels, it signified that they, quote, remained united, bound together like a stack of papers against Nazi rule, end quote. The protest spread. Eventually, students took to wearing whole chains of paperclips like necklaces. Frustrated that teachers proved so influential in undermining fascism, the Nazi government eventually created a Nazi teacher network and mandated that all teachers in the country join it. But out of an estimated 14,000 teachers in Norway at the time, upwards of 12,000 refused to do so. So, Nazis barged into the schools and beat teachers and students, trying to physically force them into submission. That didn't work either. So then, the Nazi government closed the schools. Hundreds of thousands of parents wrote letters to the government in protest. And what did the teachers do? They kept teaching. They found places to hold classes in private and kept promoting freedom of information and freedom of thought. Increasingly incensed, the fascist government sent at least 1,000 teachers to concentration camps and 500 others to forced labor camps. But still, the teachers kept teaching. And students kept learning how to think for themselves. That's the power of community and the power of education. The social contract. Every single day, educators work to help every school in America be a place where parents want to send their kids, where educators want to work, and most important, where kids can thrive. Students need schools that are safe and welcoming, as well as engaging and relevant. And that's what public school educators work so hard to create. And while there are many religious and private schools in the United States, 90% of school children attend public schools. That's because public schools are, and have always been, the key opportunity engine for America's future. In public schools, teachers teach children math and reading and writing skills, of course, and so much more, preparing them for the diverse, complicated world in front of them so that they can achieve their full potential. Public schools set children up for success, creating opportunity for all that is essential to the good of our nation. That is our North Star. Teaching is a hard job. Teaching multiplication and algebra and grammar and how to write a 5-paragraph essay is challenging enough. Teachers also do everything we can to meet the needs of children who arrive at school with everything from empty stomachs to emotional distress to different learning styles and behavioral challenges. Then there's the challenges of cell phones and social media distractions and a crisis of anxiety and loneliness among youth. All of this as teachers are underpaid and public schools are under-resourced. In recent years, the job of being a public school teacher has become infinitely more challenging. Since Donald Trump was first elected in 2016, teachers have faced unprecedented attacks, and it's important to understand why. The lines of attack have been all over the place. For every percentage point shift in standardized testing, for wanting to keep kids and teachers safe during the COVID-19 pandemic, for teaching honest history, for wanting to make schools safe and welcoming for all. But the people behind those attacks and their motivations have been extraordinarily consistent. A group of anti-government, anti-pluralism, anti-opportunity fascist oligarchs and far-right activists are demonizing public school teachers so they can divide the American public and destroy public education as we know it. Teachers aren't being smeared and undermined because they're doing anything wrong, but because they're doing something very, very right. Teachers do 4 foundational things that are important to the future of our students and the well-being of our nation, but are antithetical to the fascist, anti-government, anti-pluralism, anti-opportunity agenda. Teachers impart knowledge, including critical thinking skills, that prepare our kids for their futures and strengthen our democracy. Teachers work to create welcoming and safe communities so we can meet the academic, social, and emotional needs of all children and their families. Teachers create opportunity for every young person to have their shot at the American dream. And teachers are anchors of a labor movement whose purpose is to champion the aspirations of working families. Together with parents, teachers work themselves to the bone every single day to do everything they possibly can to support students and help them thrive. In contrast, the forces working to undermine our public schools say they want to help all children, but their actions prove otherwise. If we don't understand their agenda, it can seem like they have rational justifications for banning books, pushing privatization, promoting inequality, and smearing teachers as Marxist indoctrinators and more. But these extremists oppose democracy, pluralism, and the common good, and will attack anyone standing in their way. It just so happens that the main job of public school teachers, the whole reason we have public education in the first place, is to create opportunity for all. We don't teach kids reading and math just for the heck of it. We teach students how to read and do math, how to think and problem solve, and how to navigate the world around them so they can become thriving adults, successful in whatever path in life they choose. That's what parents want for their children. That's what our nation needs for its future. That's our social contract with America. And that's why extremists attack teachers. One of the first lessons I would teach my students in my civics class at Clara Barton High School in Brooklyn, New York,

0: commitment to public schools. It's the commitment to opportunity for all, in a safe environment where every child is welcome and where we work to engage every child so they can meet their God-given potential. Our public schools, as well as our colleges and universities, teach the vital habits of democracy and pluralism. The foundational assertion of the Declaration of Independence, that we all share the unalienable rights of life, liberty, and the pursuit of happiness, comes from philosopher John Locke. Locke argued that the reason individuals join together to form governments is because we know that protecting the common good is essential to ensuring individual liberties, all of which Locke saw as intertwined with education. Quote, "I'm sure the principal end why we are to get knowledge here is to make use of it for the benefit of ourselves and others in this world," end quote, he wrote in Some Thoughts Concerning Education. Quote, "I think I may say that of all the men we meet with, 9 parts of 10 are what they are, good or evil, useful or not, by their education. 'Tis that which makes the great difference in mankind," end quote. Education plants the seeds of opportunity for the good of individuals and our entire society. Our founding fathers and their descendants were clear that the American experiment relied on an educated, informed public. John Adams wrote, quote, "Liberty cannot be preserved without a general knowledge among the people," end quote. Benjamin Franklin argued, quote, "The good education of youth has been esteemed by wise men in all ages as the surest foundation of the happiness both of private families and of commonwealths," end quote. Thomas Jefferson was an early advocate of free public education and wrote, quote,
1: "We hope you enjoyed this preview."
2: And it's

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5: I'm Juanita Hurtado Huérfano with the WMNF News Headlines. A new Tampa Bay Times investigation found a company used a toxic gas to clean

0: medical supplies in Temple Terrace and let the gas vent into the surrounding neighborhoods. The company, American Contract Systems, spent years without filters that could prevent and eliminate the chemical emissions, and environmental officials never forced them to do so. At least 120 residents who were unaware of the exposure to the odorless and colorless gas are currently dealing with cancer. They're now suing the company and BayCare, the healthcare giant that hired the firm to clean its tools. American Contract Systems is facing similar litigation in Fort Myers. Last Friday was May Day, a holiday celebrating workers and the history of labor organizing. WMNF's Chris Young takes us to May Day Benefit Show in Tampa that aimed to cancel $1 million in medical debt for people in Hillsborough County.
1: A crowd on the patio of Tampa Bar Shuffle listened to music and enjoyed drinks as the sun set. Miguelis Oro Fernandez, member of Democratic Socialist of America's Tampa chapter and campaign organizer for the fundraiser, spoke on stage to kick off the show.
2: And now we're here, canceling $1 million in medical debt.
1: Sam May is the co-chair of the Tampa DSA. She says the topic of healthcare isn't only crucial for our communities, it's also really close to our heart.
3: When my mom was sick in 2019, she delayed medical care when she had stage 4 lung cancer because she was afraid of the crippling debt and the bills. And she waited a long time. But I do think some of her suffering at least could have been prevented if we had universal health care in this country.
1: And her situation isn't uncommon. A study published in April by KFF found that just under half of U.S. adults say it's difficult to afford healthcare costs. And 36% say that in the past 12 months, they've skipped or postponed getting healthcare they needed because of the cost. So the DSA partnered with Undo, a nonprofit focused on the elimination of medical debt, to raise over $10,000 to cancel $1 million in medical debt for Hillsborough County residents. Chris Young, WMNF News, Tampa.
0: In other local news, mayors from 5 Pinellas Beach communities met in Treasure Island for an update on beach recovery and storm safety preparations. WMNF's Zoe Sachs reports communication is a top priority.
4: 5 neighboring mayors from Gulfport to Indian Rocks met to tackle the town's biggest issues: property taxes, infrastructure, the high costs of parking, and environmental issues. But with hurricane season around the corner, the biggest takeaway from the meeting is hurricane readiness. Lan Vaughn, the mayor of Indian Rocks Beach, said communication is key.
5: We needed to focus on communication, and that's not just one-way communication, that's two-way communication. We need to have a situation where we can listen to our citizens, find out what they need, and actually help drive their needs and find out what we can do.
4: To improve communication, the towns are implementing new tools like live monitored websites, aggressive social media updates, and even flyers for those without power or service. For WMNF News, I'm Zoe Sachs.
0: Attorney General James Altmaier issued a subpoena to the Southern Poverty Law Center yesterday. According to the Florida Phoenix, the request for documentation comes as Altmaier's office accuses the organization of deceptive fundraising. His office wants records on donations, how they were used, whether it was used, and how it was disclosed. Last month, the Department of Justice secured a federal indictment alleging the center misled donors by not disclosing its use of paid informants inside groups like the Ku Klux Klan. The center has denied all charges, and organizations like the Federation for American Immigration Reform called the move vindictive and a targeting push for political purposes. Today, it'll be sunny and warm with highs in the high 80s. Tonight, it'll be clear and humid with lows in the high 60s. And tomorrow, it'll be sunny and hot with highs in the low 90s. I'm Juanita Hurtado Huérfano with the WMNF News Headlines.
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Good afternoon and welcome to WMNF's It's the Music. I'm your host, Hard-Hitting Harrison, and Tim's on the electronic board today, and we're going to bring you a couple hours of great music to the Lulus, get in here and take over. Now, the board has determined that this month, May, is going to be Mental Health Month. So it's also May 5th, which is the Mexican-American holiday. And Cinco Mayo, and it's also Mother's Day week. So we got a lot of music planned for you, and we're going to get things started right now because we're going to mix them up, and we're going to match them, and we're going to throw them at you.

0: Miss Rachel Patton, I'm going to be all right. The name of the song is Bigger Than My Bad Thoughts. Wow, great song. Great message that she sends, okay? Let me let you know how to reach us here in the studio. 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

That was Robert Earl Keen, "All I Have Is Today." And that's the truth. I mean, seriously, you can talk about what you're going to do tomorrow, next week, next month, but seriously, all you have is this moment today. So just be careful as you go along. Make sure you don't do too much or say too much, okay? Keep it simple, okay? This next song is going to be by Selena. It's entitled Comme la Fleur.

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That was Kalebo Durando, and he Did you see the Kentucky Derby? Okay, the name of his song was Let me do that first. I'm gonna do my best. Also, the rodeo. Did you see the Kentucky Derby this past week? This Saturday, the last place horse, Golden Temple, came from last place, and he won the Kentucky Derby. He, rather than ride the rodeo, he went outside and passed everybody. Now, that should say something to us, because a lot of us, if you're in last place, you're going to, some people end up in last place because that's where they are. But if you persist and push yourself, you can make it to number one, if you want to, okay? This next song is by Sergio Mendes and Brazil 66.

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0: Live from NPR News, I'm Lakshmi Singh. Secretary of Defense Pete Hegseth says the U.S. effort to open the Strait of Hormuz is a separate operation that does not affect the ceasefire with Iran. Here's NPR's Quill Lawrence.
1: At a news briefing, Hegseth said U.S. forces have opened a safe passage for tankers through the strait. He said the Iranian boats that have attacked ships there and the U.S. destruction of those boats doesn't cross the threshold of restarting major combat operations and don't mean an end to the ceasefire, which might trigger a need for congressional approval to continue the war. Hegseth said the U.S. mission to protect a free shipping lane was temporary and other countries should take over.
2: We hope South Korea would step up, just like we hope Japan would step up, just like we hope Australia would step up, just like we hope Europe steps up, but we're not waiting for them to do so. We're looking to set the conditions to handle.

0: and to them.
1: Iran's state broadcaster claimed that its control of the strait has, quote, intensified. Quill Lawrence, NPR News.
2: The price of oil remains high. NPR's Scott Horsley reports on what that means for drivers heading into warmer months.
3: Crude oil prices have come down slightly from their peak on Monday, but the U.S. benchmark is still well above $100 a barrel. And investors are growing nervous that relief could be a long time in coming. Futures contracts for Brent oil to be delivered 6 months from now are still priced above $90 a barrel. Retail gasoline prices in the U.S. continue to climb. AAA says the average price of regular gas rose more than 2 cents overnight to about $4.48. A gallon. Scott Horsley, NPR News, Washington.
2: In an interview published in the New Yorker this week, former President Barack Obama was asked about the Trump administration's decision to join Israel in waging war against Iran in late February. Obama says when he was president, Israeli Prime Minister Benjamin Netanyahu had made the same arguments for armed confrontation with Iran to him that Netanyahu has made to Trump. Obama adds that Netanyahu may have, quote, gotten what he wanted, but whether that is ultimately best for the Israeli or the American people, Obama says he'd question that. There are now 2 confirmed and 5 suspected hantavirus cases linked to a cruise ship anchored off the coast of Cape Verde. NPR's Gabriela Emanuel has the latest.
4: Hantavirus is a rare but serious condition that typically spreads because of exposure to rodent urine, feces, or saliva. But in a small number of cases, the virus can be transmitted between people. The WHO's Maria Van Kerkhove spoke at a press conference Tuesday.
5: We do believe that there may be some human-to-human transmission that's happening among the really close contacts, the husband and wife, people who've shared cabins, etc.
4: She says the initial cases may have contracted the virus when off the ship. She says officials have brought more personal protective equipment on board for the passengers who remain on the boat. 3 people have died of the 147 passengers and crew members. Gabriela Emanuel, NPR News.
2: This is NPR News. The Department of Justice is requesting the full roster of 2020 election workers in Fulton County, Georgia, as the Trump administration continues its efforts to investigate and relitigate the election President Trump lost. The subpoena for the information dated April 17th was made public yesterday in a motion by Fulton County officials to quash the subpoena. It is May 5th. Cinco de Mayo, marking the anniversary of Mexican troops' 1862 victory over invading French forces at the Battle of Puebla, not to be confused with Mexican Independence Day, which is in September. In the U.S., communities stage Cinco de Mayo parades, reenactments, block parties, and other festivities to celebrate Mexican culture. A quintessential British institution, the pub, is on the decline. NPR's Lauren Freyer reports.
6: The British Beer and Pub Association says an average of 2 pubs closed per day in the first 3 months of this year. That's about 2,400 jobs lost. The association blames rising rents and taxes. Alcohol consumption is also down, and prices in supermarkets versus pubs have been widening for years. Scotland has seen the most pubs close. Wales is the only region to see an increased number. Earlier this year, some pubs banned members of parliament, refusing to serve them. Last month, the government gave in and offered pubs and music venues a 15% tax rebate. But the British Beer and Pub Association says a long-term plan is needed to, quote, save pubs, jobs, and hearts of communities. Lauren Freyer, NPR News, London.
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And Cephas and Wiggins. We heard two from them. Slow Blues and I Was Determined. They played the Piedmont style of blues, South Carolina, North Carolina. And they were together for 32 years. And an interesting thing about them is that for the last few years of their partnership, they did not speak to each other. They traveled to in different venues. They stayed in different dressing rooms. They just they had no interaction other than on stage. I don't know what brought it about, but after 32 years, things happen, okay? So just, hey, what can I say? I just wanted to say that and get ready because this next song is by Harold Melvin and the Blue Notes featuring Teddy P.

y'all. 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You see, wait a minute. That's your problem. That is your problem. You're always saying the wrong thing at the right time. You see, I don't know how to explain it to you. The best I can tell you is what my mother told me as I was coming up. She used to say, son, chances go round. She's saying the same people that you meet going up, you make the same old faces coming down. Tell the truth. You see, people today, they come out, man, to party. They come out to party, man. They didn't come out to hear all that job mess you talking about. You standing up in the corner with a bottle of champagne,

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nobody want to be my friend. 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I didn't want to tell you then. I thought you'd have sense enough to realize what you're doing, but I see you don't. Sit down and listen to me. No, sit down. You see, people are too sensitive today. They don't want to hear all that jive you're talking back. You see, they don't want to hear about what you got because they're trying to get it too. Tell it to you. I can't very much blame her. As much as it hurts me, it hurts to see people going around behind our backs saying that here's a woman this, here's a woman that, and she ain't this, she ain't that. I want to be proud of you, Mama. I want to be proud of you. Listen, as long as you live, whether you're with me or not,

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Anita Baker, giving you the best that I've got. This Sunday is Mother's Day, and I hope you haven't forgotten about your mother or your wife or your daughter. They're all special. And take time to, or your spouse, take time to make sure you get something for them. Anything is better than nothing, okay? So get something, okay, to let them know that they are special to you. And you'll be special to them, I guarantee you, okay? This next song that we're going to do is by Taylor Swift. It's entitled The Best Day.

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You will hear many songs from 1960 to 1969, which I think is the best decade of rock. Music is memories, so we will have a great time reminiscing. 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

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Wow. Stay tuned. The Lulus are back, in case you've been missing them. They are here. First of all, I want to thank the Creator for helping all of us all the time do what we do. Until next time, this is Tim and I signing off.

0: Live from NPR News in Washington, I'm Lakshmi Singh. Defense Secretary Pete Hegseth is defending U.S. attempts to force open the Iran ceasefire is holding.
1: American forces won't need to enter Iranian waters or airspace. It's not necessary. We're not looking for a fight. But Iran also cannot be allowed to block innocent countries and their goods from an international waterway.
0: Mohammed Bagher Khalibaf, Iran's chief negotiator in talks with the U.S., accuses the Trump administration of undermining regional security. More than 20% of the world's oil and liquefied natural gas typically pass through the Strait of Hormuz. The disruption to supplies have sent fuel prices worldwide surging. The State Department has issued final separation notices to more than 200 U.S. diplomats who lost their jobs in a reorganization last year. NPR's Michelle Kellerman reports their union and some in Congress have been fighting the administration's action.
2: Your reduction in force separation will be effective today, says an unsigned email that went out to diplomats who had been in limbo for the past year. The American Foreign Service Association opposed the move, saying the department did not follow its own rules for a reduction in force and is now losing officers with rare language skills and decades of institutional knowledge, even as it brings in new Foreign Service officers. One officer who received the notice, Mariam Safi, writes that for the past year, she and her colleagues were still on the payroll and offered to help evacuate Americans at the start of the U.S. war against Iran. The department declined that offer. Michelle Kellerman, NPR News, the State Department.
0: Senate Republicans are proposing $1 billion to fund security upgrades for President Trump's ballroom project, even though Trump has been quoted saying the ballroom would cost taxpayers nothing. Trump and allies have been pushing the project since the recent attack at the White House Correspondents' Dinner in Washington. Authorities charged the suspect with attempting to assassinate the president. The National Trust for Historic Preservation has sued to stop the ballroom construction. Health Secretary Robert F. Kennedy Jr. has launched new initiatives to wean people in the U.S. off a popular class of antidepressant medications. Here's NPR's Ritu Chatterjee.
3: Health Secretary Kennedy said that the new initiatives will include trainings by the Substance Abuse and Mental Health Services Administration, or SAMHSA, for providers to help patients taper off of antidepressants like Zoloft and Prozac.
4: In June and July, SAMHSA will roll out national training modules on psychiatric medication risks, on tapering and deprescribing.
3: He also said that the Center for Medicaid and Medicare Services will expand access to alternative forms of treatment like talk therapy and family support services for children. Ritu Chatterjee, NPR News.
0: You're listening to NPR News. Races are being decided in a handful of U.S. states. They include Indiana, where today's primaries will test the power of President Trump's retribution. He has endorsed challengers to seven Republican incumbent state senators who opposed his redistricting attempts. Jessica Taylor, the Senate and governor's editor for the Cook Political Report, describes what it would say about Trump's influence if the incumbents hold on to their seats.
5: While there's still a section of his base that will remain with him no matter what, getting them out of the polls and low turnout primaries

0: has proved to be very difficult when Trump is not on the ballot.
1: Taylor on NPR's Morning Edition. Instructors at a university in Wisconsin are using a new augmented reality tool to help livestock producers see the world through a cow's eyes. Harvest Public Media's Hope Kerwin reports.
2: Cows have a much wider field of vision than humans, and it takes longer for their eyes to adjust to changes in light, like going from a dark trailer to a bright barnyard. Farmers and staff at meat plants can see these differences firsthand through the new augmented reality tool at the University of Wisconsin River Falls. Program manager Ashlyn Kirk says understanding a cow's perspective is essential to creating a low-stress environment.
3: You're trying to imagine how they would experience it, but you don't know unless you see it like they would.
2: The tool was created by a German software company, and it could help major food companies respond to growing consumer attention on animal welfare. For NPR News, I'm Hope Kerwin in River Falls, Wisconsin.
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0: Good afternoon. You are tuned to WMNF. It is Traffic Jam Tuesday with the Lulus. I am Lori Lou. Across from me, I haven't said this for a while.
1: We haven't been in town.
0: Yeah. No, I've been in town. I've been in the bed. And my beautiful redheaded friend, Linda Lou.
1: Yay. And I'm so excited. WMNF's heat wave was very
0: congratulations.
1: Successful. Thanking every volunteer that took part. And, of course,
0: to you.
1: To everybody out there. So, there you go.
0: It was a very successful night. Great
1: and you
0: music.
1: And I am in bed.
0: And I was in bed sick. And it was...
1: I'm sorry.
0: It was... very sad. It was just very sad.
1: But you're
0: sad.
1: Back here in the groove.
0: I am. I'm coming
1: back.
0: Out of my long zombie land, finally.
1: So, folks out there, thanks for everybody that did the shows.
0: That would be Mr. Doug.
1: Doug
0: covered.
1: Yep,
0: and
1: thank you.
0: He's and fabulous,
1: he's
0: and
1: wonderful.
0: We love him. And
1: he and his beautiful wife.
0: Boy, great couple, great yeah. DJ, great people. So, remembering Dave Mason at the start of the show today, that was Dave and Steve Cropper together all along the Watchtower. I was a huge Traffic fan and Dave Mason fan, so I will cover him again a little later on this afternoon. So glad you have joined us today. We have missed you terribly. And there's a couple musical birthdays today, but for me, the most important one of all is that of Miss Lounge Laura Taylor, host of Surface Noise on Saturday afternoons from 4 to 6 p.m.
1: Happy birthday.
0: I've picked out a little David Bowie voto
1: oh,
0: for you.
1: Okay.
0: I did. So let's hear it now. Happy birthday, Laura.

from the artist formerly known as Sturgill Simpson. That is Johnny Blue Skies. That is the name he is performing under at this time. He's got a brand new album out. The song was Viridescent, and the album is fantastic. I highly recommend it to you. You are tuned to WMF. It is the Traffic Jam Tuesday. And on this date, 70, count them, 70 years ago, this classic song was released by the King of Rock and Roll. On this date, it climbed to number one on the American record charts, became the King's first million single seller. It was 1956. I was a whole 1.5 years old. Here is Heartbreak Hotel.

was thumbing from Montgomery. I had my guitar on my back. 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

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He said, "This is where you get off, boy, 'cause I'm going back to Alabama." As I stepped out of that Cadillac, I said, "Mister, many thanks." He said, "You don't have to call me Mister, Mister. The whole

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You know, you got a lot of competition out there now, son. It ain't like it was in the 50s when I was here. I mean, you got Waylon Jennings, Willie Nelson, Guy Clark, Billy Joe Schaefer, David Allen Cole. And you even got my son,

0: Raul Malo, the Mavericks. I don't think Hank done it this way. And before that, we heard David Allen Coe. We lost him just days ago. The great country singer-songwriter, huge superstar in country. We heard, I think, The Ride, which is, I think, probably one of his most famous songs. And I think that's just gorgeous. And so we want to RIP to him and his loved ones this afternoon. Linda, what's coming up after the news? Do you know? Do you know? Do you know?
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0: Very good, Chris. It's nice to see you today.
2: Nice to see you guys, too.
0: All righty. Take it away, and we'll see you later.
2: All right. Thanks, Lulu, and good afternoon. I'm Chris Young with the WMNF News headlines at 3:31. State officials are ramping up advisories for residents to have supplies, insurance paperwork in order as the six-month hurricane season approaches. Chief Financial Officer Blazen Golia said Tuesday in a press briefing in Tallahassee, quote, "Hopefully we will go through another year of not having any storms like we did last year. That is the most optimal and beneficial for the people of the state of Florida. But regardless of whether we know a storm is coming, it is always the best to make sure we are doing everything possibly can to prepare the state for that eventually." The storm season runs from June 1st through November 30th. Golia said he will hold additional press conferences around the state, and members of his consumer services team will walk around areas prone to storms to hand out information on how to prepare for a storm and what to do afterward. Tennessee became the latest southern state to consider redrawing its congressional map after the U.S. Supreme Court severely weakened the Voting Rights Act. Republican Governor Bill Lee called Tennessee lawmakers into a special session starting Tuesday to consider a plan that could break up the state's lone Democratic-held U.S. House district, centered on the majority black city of Memphis. Republican lawmakers there and elsewhere in the country are using the Supreme Court ruling to try to redraw congressional districts before the November midterm elections. The Supreme Court recently struck down Louisiana's U.S. House map, saying it relied too heavily on race. Mayors from five Pinellas Beach communities met in Treasure Island for an update on the state of their beaches. The town hall addressed several regional concerns, including infrastructure, property and taxes, and post-storm permitting. The conversation ultimately led to how the towns will improve their hurricane readiness programs. Anne Marie Brooks, the mayor of Madeira Beach, said they want to go beyond digital updates to ensure proper communication throughout hurricanes.
3: One of the things that was very challenging post-Hurricane Helene and Milton was communication, because so many people didn't have access to electricity or to cell phones. So we, next go around, that we hope doesn't come anytime soon, it is just stepping up the social media, the broadcasting out, not just that, but also going out and taking flyers out.
2: Towns that were part of the discussion include Gulfport, Madeira Beach, Treasure Island, Reddington Beach, and Indian Rocks Beach. A new poll shows more rural voters in the Sunshine State are warming to the idea of government intervention as deep economic anxiety takes hold. Tramell Gomes has more.
4: Dee Davis is president of the Center for Rural Strategies, which commissioned the survey. He says the level of pessimism and worry infecting Florida communities caught researchers off guard.
5: I remember when we were first starting to reach out, we would get a lot of, "I'm going to be okay, but I worry about my kids." Now I think we're getting more of, "I worry about my kids, I worry about myself, I worry about my community."
4: The poll found 55% of rural voters say the rising cost of living is their most important issue, with food prices topping the list of concerns. 46% say the rural economy has gotten worse over the last year, and the number of voters who want government to get out of their way dropped from 42% in 2023 to 32% today. Davis believes the shift in voter attitudes toward government intervention can be attributed to prolonged economic pressure. He notes that a slim majority of rural voters say the U.S. economy isn't working well for them personally. The poll also found Trump's favorability among rural voters in battleground states at 52% favorable, 46% unfavorable, down from his 65% vote share in 2024.
5: Nobody's shining, certainly not the Democrats. Nobody's feeling like Democratic Party is creating a positive alternative for Trump voters. I just think that there's going to be more and more people who are not excited about this election.
4: The survey of 600 rural voters was conducted online from March 18th to 25th. by Lake Research Partners. It included voters in Florida, Georgia, North Carolina, Texas, and other Senate battleground states. The margin of error is plus or minus 4 percentage points. This is Trimmel Gomes for Florida News Connection.
2: Tonight will be partly cloudy with a low of 69. Tomorrow will be mostly sunny with a high near 94. 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

0: Well, it ain't your business.
1: No, it ain't.
0: It is the group out of London, new artists that are touring right now, and they are known as Kitty, Daisy, and Lewis. And if you really dig that sound, you might want to check out their other tunes because it's fun, fun, fun. They do Smoking in Heaven. There you go. And some good, good stuff with you here on WMNF. This is the Traffic Jam Tuesday. Linda Lou here, Lori Lou there. And we're just Lulu-ing along, as we always say here on a Tuesday afternoon. So good to be back in the seat. Who knows where we'll be next, but here we are today.
1: Next week, we'll be right back here.
0: We hope so.
1: Yes.
0: We hope so.
1: That's all we can ask for. We hope so.
0: It ain't your business. Don't be sticking your nose in other people's business.
1: Or anyplace else on them.
0: Thank you very much. Here on WMNF, we listen to the queen of country, better known as Tammy Wynette. I love Tammy Wynette. She is, I don't know how to say it, but Gene Moore and I used to talk about her all the time. Gene Moore is our former membership coordinator at WMNF, and his father used to work in Tammy Wynette's house. He was a painter there.
1: Oh, that's cool.
0: So he had a lot of stories he would share with me. Tammy Wynette, stand by your man.
1: It's opening her birthday today, so
0: there you go.
1: We're going to hear a little more of her later on in the show.
0: You should.
1: We should
0: play
1: the whole show.
0: So Young, Portugal the Man, 2017. They are a group out of Alaska, residing in Oregon, and now in Ecuador, touring. And there you go. I love that band. Huh? Mm-hmm. So we're going to keep it rolling here with a little bit of Dire Straits. This tune came up the other day in my home, and the Rebels was playing it and shared it with us. So I thought it'd be cool to listen to this Once Upon a Time in the West. Dire Straits on WMS Traffic Jam.

0: 1972 was the year. 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I used to call them ZZ's Tops.
1: ZZ's?
0: ZZ's Tops. When the correction was always made to me, it's not double like that. Yeah. At any rate, Billy Gibbons there, and we were listening to Just Got Paid and Just Left My Baby. McKinley James performing at Tropico Heatwave. Quick story before we go to the news. I was talking with his dad, who is the drummer for McKinley James. Jason used to play with J.D. McPherson.
1: Wow.
0: And he was telling me the story that Billy Gibbons has hooked on to McKinley James big time, and they've been invited to tour with ZZ Top. So that's good news, mm-hmm. and hopefully we can bring them back for a Tropico Heatwave
1: spinoff.
0: Spinoff. There yeah. we go. A couple bands. Have it somewhere and do a good time. But McKinley James is going to be the hot new guy in town. And we also listened to a little bit of, did I do Stand By Man? No, Dire Straits. Once upon a time in the West here on Community Radio. Stick around. What's coming out after the news, Lori?
1: We're going to hear some Nighthawks after the news and some other great new music.
0: Okay, well,
1: and
0: let's.
1: Some old favorites.
0: Old favorites here?
1: Mm-hmm.
0: Let's go up to the news here on WMNF in Tampa.

0: Live from NPR News, I'm Lakshmi Singh. U.S. Secretary of State Marco Rubio is running the White House briefing this hour. Reporters are peppering him with questions about the U.S. and Iran's dueling blockades in the Strait of Hormuz. Rubio defends the administration's attempt to guide commercial ships through the strategically important global oil shipping route.
1: This is not an offensive operation. This is a defensive operation. And what that means is very simple. There's no shooting unless we're shot at first. Okay, we're not attacking them. We're not. But if they're attacking us or they're attacking a ship, you need to respond to that. You're not going to let some fast boat come up on a ship and shoot it up.
0: Rubio is the first to fill in for White House Press Secretary Karoline Leavitt, who's on maternity leave. He engaged with reporters from a broad range of news organizations and at times joked with the media over his attempt to stick to White House briefing protocol. Rubio also repeatedly credited President Trump on foreign policy matters. Rubio is one of the key members of this administration, widely viewed as a likely contender for the 2028 Republican presidential nomination. Vice President J.D. Vance is another. Vance was voting today in Ohio's Republican primary for governor. He's also scheduled to visit Iowa. In the fallout of the war and rising fuel prices, air travel is getting more expensive. NPR's Stephen Bazaha has that story.
2: An international flight, on average, cost about $150 more than it did a year ago. Some flights and destinations are up a lot more, like a ticket to London going up about $350. This is also causing some in the United States to change their travel plans. Lee Collins was flying back to Atlanta after visiting family in D.C. and said he is not planning a summer vacation trip.
3: As of now, no, not really. Because like I said, air travel is very expensive. So it's going to be a staycation this year.
2: Airfare hikes are due

0: The price of jet fuel nearly doubling since the start of the year due to the war against Iran and its proxies. Stephen Bisaha, NPR News.
1: Civil rights organizations have filed a new class action lawsuit to pause a 2023 Texas immigration enforcement law from taking effect next week. Texas Public Radio's Maria Navarro reports.
2: What's known as Senate Bill 4 makes entering Texas illegally from another country a state-level crime. It then allows local and state law enforcement to arrest, detain, and remove individuals suspected of doing so. The law is set to go into effect May 15th after surviving previous challenges in court. The Texas Civil Rights Project, the American Civil Liberties Union, and other groups argue SB 4 is unconstitutional since immigration enforcement is solely under the jurisdiction of the federal government. They also say the law will lead to the separation of families, racial profiling, and turn police and judges into immigration agents. I'm Maria Navarro in San Antonio.
1: From Washington, this is NPR News. Georgia officials are attempting to block the Justice Department from getting hold of the full roster of thousands of volunteers and staffers who worked the 2020 election that President Trump alleges was rigged against him. The DOJ's request went public yesterday when Fulton County officials filed a motion challenging the subpoena. Pennsylvania is suing the artificial intelligence company Character AI, alleging that the chatbot has been illegally practicing medicine. NPR's John Ruwitch with more.
3: Pennsylvania says an investigation found that AI chatbot characters on Character AI claimed to be licensed medical professionals. It says some acted like psychiatrists available to discuss mental health symptoms. In one case, the state says a chatbot falsely stated it was licensed in Pennsylvania and even provided an invalid license number. According to a Gallup poll last month, a quarter of Americans have used an AI tool or chatbot for health information or advice. The lawsuit alleges that the company is engaged in the unauthorized practice of medicine. It's seeking a court injunction against the practice. Pennsylvania's Department of State Secretary Al Schmidt says they'll continue to take action to protect the public from misleading or unlawful practices, whether they come from humans or emerging technologies. John Ruwitch, NPR News.
1: It's May 5th, Cinco de Mayo, marking the anniversary of Mexican troops' 1862 victory over invading French forces at the Battle of Puebla, not to be confused with Mexican Independence Day, which is in September. In the U.S., communities stage Cinco de Mayo parades, reenactments, block parties, and other festivities to celebrate Mexican culture. 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

0: a voice from a long time ago that's still rocking and rolling to this day. That is new from Suzy Quatro, Freedom, and the girl just can't help it.
1: Good song.
0: It was a fun song. And before that, Deny, Deny, Deny by Noah Kahan. And Noah had an album out a few years ago, and I remember playing a handful of songs from it. But between now and then and now, he has become so huge. He is on tour right now. He will be in Orlando for two shows in June. The entire American tour is sold out, and he is playing stadiums and arenas and ballparks. And
1: where is he from?
0: He is from Vermont. He was born in Vermont, grew up partly in New Hampshire. His family, he grew up on a tree farm up in Vermont, interestingly enough. And he's then going to Europe, and all the tickets are sold out there, and those are huge shows as well. So if you like that sound, he is hot, hot, hot, Noah Kahan, and has built himself a huge following very quickly, and opened up with the Nighthawks and Walking After Midnight. Next up, coming up on the Americana charts, an artist named, I love this name so much, Tyler Ballgame, one word, B-A-L-L-G-A-M-E. So anybody with a last name Ballgame can't do much wrong in my book, because who doesn't love a ballgame? Go Rays. This song is called For the First Time Again, Tyler Ballgame.

Bob Dylan, Lay Lady Lay. I don't know, in my mind, maybe in yours too, I heard a little bit of that song, Lay Lady Lay, in the Tyler Ballgame song previously. And just when I was listening to Tyler, I kept thinking Lay Lady Lay. And so I just played it. And we're going to have Widespread Panic take us up to the news at 5:30. 4:30, excuse me, I'm way ahead of myself. Hope you've enjoyed the show. I want to thank everybody for reaching out via text, phone, email. It's always so great for you to hear from you and for you to take time out of your busy days to reach out. It means a lot. So here is Widespread Panic.

0: Keep the faith, everybody. There is always hope in a hopeless world. Linda, what's up after the news?
1: I think I'm going to roll with the Rolling Stones' new CD. It is In the Stars, released in July 2026. So there
0: Alrighty.
1: You go.
2: All right, thanks, guys, and good afternoon. I'm Chris Young with the WMNF News headlines at 4:31. It's Teacher Appreciation Day, and the state's largest association of professional employees say it's fed up with state education leadership. The Florida Education Association filed a lawsuit claiming the state is violating the Florida Constitution. The suit is brought by individual parents and the Florida Education Association. It alleges that the Department of Education and other state education institutions haven't, quote, upheld their duty to ensure schools receiving taxpayer dollars are held to the same standards, oversight, and level of accountability. The organization claims the state has created a system of educational opportunities that are all held to different standards, resulting in an inconsistent and unequal system of education for students. FEA President Andrew Spahr announced the suit during a press conference on the steps of the old Capitol.
3: This lawsuit is a last resort. We cannot wait for another year. We cannot wait for other elected officials. Our students cannot lose one more day of education.
2: Leaders also urged lawmakers to pass a state budget that adequately supports public schools. WMNF reached out to the Department of Education but did not receive a response by our deadline. Duke Energy Florida's customers will see a slight decrease in their bills after state utility regulators on Tuesday authorized the company to provide a $90.5 million refund for overcollections from the 2024 hurricane season. The Florida Public Service Commission approved the refund, which is expected to be about 56 cents per 1,000 kilowatt hours of use, starting in the June billing cycle. The payout will continue through September. After Hurricane Debbie, Helene, and Milton struck in 2024, Duke was approved to charge residential customers $33 per 1,000 kilowatt hours starting in March 2025. The storm charge was collected through January 2026. The Florida Department of Education today unveiled a new high school U.S. history course eligible for college credit designed as an alternative to the existing advanced placement courses. The Florida Advanced Courses and Tests, FACT, U.S. History course will be available to students in districts that apply to offer the course through a pilot program as soon as this fall. Districts have until May 18th to sign up for this new pilot program. The statewide implementation of the new course is slated for the 2027-28 school year. DOE did not respond to an email and phone call seeking comment from Florida News Service. The course framework recommends using Wilfred M. McClay's Land of Hope and Invitation to the American Story as the textbook. McClay is currently the Victor Davis Hanson Chair in Classical History and Western Civilization at Hillsdale College, a private conservative Christian college that promotes a classical approach to education. The Sarasota Herald Tribune reports going out in downtown Sarasota could soon come with a higher price tag, and that patrons would have to pay for parking from 8 p.m. to midnight and on Sundays under a revised ordinance approved on first reading Monday by the Sarasota City Commission. The changes, which must still be approved on the second reading on the consent agenda May 18th, would expand enforcement to include St. Armand's Key and take effect June 1st. Currently, street parking in downtown Sarasota's Judicial District, defined by the city as Main Street and Ringling Boulevard east of US 301, is enforced 9 a.m. to 8 p.m. Mayors from across five Pinellas Beach communities met in Treasure Island for an update on beach recovery and storm safety preparations. WMNF's Zoe Sachs reports communication is a top priority.
4: Five neighboring mayors from Gulfport to Indian Rocks met to tackle the town's biggest issues: property taxes, infrastructure, the high costs of parking, and environmental issues. But with hurricane season around the corner, the biggest takeaway from the meeting is hurricane readiness. Lan Vaughn, the mayor of Indian Rocks Beach, said communication is key.
5: We needed to focus on communication, and that's not just one-way communication, that's two-way communication. We need to have a situation where we can listen to our citizens, find out what they need, and actually help drive their needs and find out what we can do.
4: To improve communication, the towns are implementing new tools like live monitored websites, aggressive social media updates, and even flyers for those without power or service. For WMNF News, I'm Zoe Sachs.
2: Tonight will be partly cloudy with a low of 69. Tomorrow will be mostly sunny with a high near 94. 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

0: War in the background doing Cinco de Mayo. That is today, May 5th, and I hope you have your cerveza and tequila and whatever you're eating. Celebration of Cinco de Mayo. We also listened to the great Big Sandy and his Fly Right Boys doing Hey Senorita, who happens to be coming to WMNF Land
1: woo-hoo!
0: June 13th. So get your dancing shoes on. He is like the hot, you know, he's the hottest thing in rockabilly, and he travels everywhere. He hosts the Viva Las Vegas in Las Vegas. He's in Europe. He's everywhere. We are so lucky to be able to have Big Sandy and his Fly Right Boys attend, be there. And Rocket 88 is going to open it up, so it's a good dancing night all night long.
1: Will that be at Skipper's?
0: It is going to be at Skipper's June 13th, and it mark it on your calendar. It's already posted on our site. You can get tickets. Get those dancing people together and have a good time over at Skipper's on June 13th, Saturday night. We also listened to a little bit of Down in Mexico from 1955, taking you way back with the Coasters doing that classic tune and the Rolling Stones new CD out. We listened to In the Stars, a lot of great people on this particular CD, and of course on the CD will be, not in this song, but on the CD, Paul McCartney, Stevie Winwood, your favorite,
1: My favorite. Robert Smith.
0: We have the drummer Chad Smith from Red Hot Chili Peppers, and it's just coming out real soon. And rumor has it, if you check it out, it's going to be on Jimmy Fallon, Rolling Stones tomorrow night. So
1: Ooh. There
0: you go.
1: Tape Are we going to go see
0: watch
1: him?
0: It. Who knows?
1: We always say we're not, but we always do if they go on
0: so
1: tour.
0: So funny, isn't it?
1: It is. Well, we're not going to go this time, and
0: yeah.
1: We always go this time. So,
0: but it was fun. It was fun.
1: It always is fun.
0: And always good to go there. So we're going to listen to a tune next. I don't know if you got to see the Kentucky Derby.
1: I did watch it. It was fun.
0: Did you see the opening with National Anthem being sung by Susan Tedeschi and Derek Truck. So we're going to listen to Susan and Willie do the classic tune that Willie wrote, of course. A little bit of crazy Willie Nelson, Susan Tedeschi here on your community radio station, WMNF

0: amigo. I'm Chiquita Banana, and I've come to say bananas have to ripen in a certain way. And when they're flecked with brown and have a golden hue, bananas taste the best and are the best for you. You can put them in a salad. You can put them in a pie.
1: Anyway, Chiquita Banana. I don't even like bananas. But I like the song. I like the song.
2: Yeah. So you never ate a banana split, huh?
1: I don't like banana splits. I don't even like I don't like bananas, but that's okay.
2: You're not the first person in the world I know who does not like bananas. You know? It is okay.
1: It is okay, right?
2: It really is. It's you can have your tastes.
1: And there you go. And I just thought it was kind of fun
2: like
1: to play it. So we're going to, we listen to the Iguanas. We listen to, what else we listen to?
2: Willie Nelson and Susan Tedeschi.
1: There you go. So
2: War.
1: We
2: Big
1: can listen
2: Sandy.
1: To a lot of that stuff here on WMNF. You know what? I think I am going to play a little bit of this tune because I had never really... where is it here? Let's go to Mexico again with Joe King Carrasco here on WMNF. No, okay, we're going to go there. Stay tuned. NPR News at the top of the hour. What's coming out of the news, Lori?
2: We're going to do another spin.

0: Live from NPR News in Washington, I'm Ryland Barton. U.S. military leaders say a ceasefire with Iran remains in effect a day after Tehran launched new attacks in the Strait of Hormuz. The United Arab Emirates, a key American ally, said it came under attack by Iranian missiles and drones for a second day. Secretary of State Marco Rubio says the U.S. is pressing ahead with efforts to reopen the strait.
1: You can't have a situation in which the straits are closed to everyone else, but they benefit from the piracy. That can't happen. That's why the blockade is in place, and that's why these sanctions are crippling them.
0: Rubio says the fragile truce reached nearly a month ago appears to be holding. It's unclear whether U.S. military action can reassure shippers without reigniting the conflict. The price of oil remains high. NPR's Scott Horsley reports on what that means for drivers heading into warmer months.
2: Crude oil prices have come down slightly from their peak on Monday, but the U.S. benchmark is still well above $100 a barrel. And investors are growing nervous that relief could be a long time in coming. Futures contracts for Brent oil to be delivered 6 months from now are still priced above $90 a barrel. Retail gasoline prices in the U.S. continue to climb. AAA says the average price of regular gas rose more than 2 cents overnight to about $4.48 a gallon. Scott Horsley, NPR News, Washington.
0: President Trump's campaign to politically punish Republicans who stand in his way moves tonight through Indiana, where seven state senators face Trump-backed primary challengers. In neighboring Ohio, primaries for U.S. Senate and governor will lock in the candidates for two major races with national implications. And in Michigan, voters in a bellwether district will fill a vacancy in the state Senate, a race with implications for the balance of power in a battleground state's legislature. President Trump is bringing back the presidential fitness test. NPR's Franco Ordonez reports the award was given for decades until phased out during the Obama administration.
3: President Trump signed a proclamation restoring the award that dates back to the 1960s, but was later changed to focus more on individual health and to minimize competition.
4: And we're bringing it back. We're bringing it back. My administration's working very hard to defend America's cherished athletic traditions and pass our values of excellence and competitiveness to the next generation. So important.
3: Details of how the new test will be conducted have not been released.

0: Earlier version looked at students' performance in a number of exercises, including running and sit-ups and push-ups. Those who scored above the 85th percentile were eligible for the Presidential Physical Fitness Award. Franco Ordonez, NPR News, The White House.
1: People in Colorado and Wyoming are getting out their snow shovels ahead of a late spring storm that could bring Denver's biggest snowfall of the season. Higher elevations in Colorado could see up to a foot, up to 8 inches are possible in Denver. Snow in May is unusual for the region, but not unheard of. You're listening to NPR News from Washington. Nearly 150 passengers and crew on a cruise ship are waiting another day for help off of West Africa. Authorities say an outbreak of the rare hantavirus has killed three and sickened at least four others. Officials say the ship might move to Spain's Canary Islands, but Spanish officials say they haven't made a decision. Five major publishers filed a major class action lawsuit today against Meta and its CEO Mark Zuckerberg. NPR's Chloe Veltman reports the plaintiffs accused the tech company of building AI models from millions of stolen copyrighted works.
2: The plaintiffs argue Meta copied materials from notorious pirate websites to train its Llama language model, with Mark Zuckerberg's personal authorization to do so. In a statement to NPR, author Scott Turow condemns Meta for violating copyright laws. Quote, "The bold future promised by AI has been created with stolen words. The publishers and author are seeking statutory damages, a permanent injunction against further use of their works, and an order requiring the tech giant to destroy all infringing copies of copyrighted materials." Meta notes that courts have found some training AI on copyrighted material can qualify as fair use, and says it plans to fight the lawsuit aggressively. Chloe Veltman, NPR News.
1: A lone coyote stunned biologists and others by swimming to Alcatraz Island earlier this year. Initially, biologists thought it swam from San Francisco about a mile away, but now DNA analysis revealed it came from Angel Island, twice the distance. Park officials plan to relocate it because of Alcatraz's seabird habitat, but the coyote hasn't been seen since. This is NPR.
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0: I wrote it down.
1: But you forgot it anyway. Hello, everybody. What were we listening to? JJ Cale there with After Midnight, and before that, the country queen, Tammy Wynette, celebrating her birthday today. Woman to Woman is the name of that song. And we're going to, just so you know this in advance, before I announce the song, Linda, we are going to go to number 15 and hear some Tedeschi Trucks and Eric Clapton. So you and I, great minds think alike, both of us thinking of Susan Tedeschi today.

Eric Clapton, Susan Tedeschi, Derek Trucks, friends, family, and all. And that's how strong my love is. Time for a couple more tunes before the next edition of our locally produced news. So I want to be sure to get one more Dave Mason in there. And let's get started with that right now. This is Dave Mason and Jim Capaldi. They did a tour together called the 40,000 Headman Tour. Here is Dear Mr. Fantasy.

0: There it is. My totally self-indulgent, guilty pleasure song this afternoon. It is Adele Lori Blue Adkins' birthday, otherwise known as Adele. Happy birthday. I love that song. And I won't play it often, but I will play it once in a blue moon. So, and again, before that, Dave Mason, Jim Capaldi of Traffic. Lost Dave Mason, 3 weeks or so ago. Huge part of my coming of age music love. And Traffic was one of the hugest bands in my life. And it was so sad to hear that news. And I want to thank everybody who's reached out today. Text, email, voicemails, everything you can do. Heard some nice things about the show and nice stories. People always have the nicest stories to tell. And we're so grateful you're with us. And Linda, what's after the news?
1: Well, you know, May 4th, 1970.
0: Yes, I do.
1: Kent State. I'm going to play Neil Young doing live at Massey Hall in Canada. January 19th, 1971, as we play tribute to those four students, 11 injured at Kent State.
0: Indeed. Chris?
2: Hey, Lulus.
1: Hey.
0: Bring us on home.
2: Will do. Thanks and good afternoon. I'm Chris Young with the WMNF News Headlines at 5:30. In Florida, the move to expand vaccine exemptions is not going forward. The state legislature was slated to consider a bill to expand school vaccine exemptions last month, but House lawmakers took the bill off the docket. The House Speaker says lawmakers were concerned about the spread of infectious diseases. Matt Hitchings is an epidemiologist at the University of Florida.
3: It's a good decision for public health, and that doesn't mean that we should necessarily become complacent, because there may have been some shenanigans that mean that actually this is going to come back around next, like in another session.
2: Meanwhile, Governor Ron DeSantis calls the House's move political shenanigans. Hitchings disagrees.
3: It's naive to say that public health is apolitical, but it's still something we aspire to, right? That like looking after public health really does benefit everyone, no matter where you lie on the political spectrum.
2: Lawmakers could still consider the bill in the future. The Florida Education Association has filed a lawsuit against the state, claiming it's violating the Florida Constitution. The suit, brought forth by individual parents and the FEA, alleges that the Department of Education and other state education institutions haven't upheld their duty to ensure schools receiving taxpayer dollars are held to the same standards, oversight, and level of accountability. FEA President Andrew Spahr announced the suit during a press conference on the steps of the historic Capitol.
4: This lawsuit is about enforcing the Constitution of this great state. This lawsuit is about ensuring that every parent, regardless of the method they use to ensure their child's education, has accurate, honest, and complete information and is supported at the highest level.
2: During the press conference, they also urged lawmakers to pass a state budget that adequately supports public schools. Florida ranks 50th in the nation for average teacher salary, according to the National Education Association. In an email sent to WMNF, the Florida Department of Education said the FEA is, quote, once again wasting taxpayer dollars and members' dues on a frivolous lawsuit. The new congressional map signed by Governor Ron DeSantis on Monday has attracted its second legal challenge in as many days. Equal Ground Education Fund, a voting rights group, and 18 Florida voters filed suit against the new map within hours of it becoming law. Three more groups, Common Cause and Ethics Watchdog, the League of Women Voters of Florida, and the League of United Latin American Citizens, a Hispanic voting rights group, filed a separate suit Tuesday in Leon County Circuit Court. As with the first lawsuit, the latest one claims DeSantis and the legislature violated the state constitution's ban on intentionally drawing districts to benefit a political party. The filing also asked for a temporary injunction to strike down the new map and order the previous districts to be used for the 2026 elections. During the 2026 State of the City address this morning, Tampa Mayor Jane Castor unveiled many plans focused on infrastructure and neighborhood investment. WMNF Zoe Sachs reports Mayor Castor wants to transform and strengthen the city.
5: Mayor Castor and city officials cut the ribbon on the Fair Oaks Recreation Complex. The mayor says this marks the beginning of a new chapter for the city.
6: This is what it looks like when we invest in what matters most. But we're not done. We're going to keep investing, keep building, keep moving forward, because this isn't about one moment. It's about building something that lasts.
5: As part of her future plans, a new facility is being built to remove forever chemicals from Tampa's water. Construction of the Teco Line streetcar will begin soon, extending it to Tampa Heights, and Riverwalk will continue to expand to the west side of the river. There are numerous plans in the works to expand affordable housing, sustain public safety, and continue investing in the community. Mayor Caster says she hopes to strengthen the foundation of Tampa and improve it for future generations. For updates on ongoing plans, visit tampa.gov. For WMNF News, I'm Zoe Sachs.
2: The Florida Fish and Wildlife Commission is reporting the death of another Florida panther. WGCU's Mike Braun has more.
7: The FWC says the remains of a 2 to 3 month old male Florida panther have been found this week on Everglades Boulevard South in Collier County, south of 26th Avenue Southeast. The suspected cause of death is vehicle collision. The death is the sixth in 2026, all but two of those in Collier County, and all were caused by vehicle collisions, which is the primary cause of death for Florida panthers. The FWC encourages motorists to slow down and observe all posted speed limits, especially in panther zones, which are in place in several counties across Southwest and South Florida and coincide with areas where panthers are known to cross. These panther speed zones help ensure the survival of the endangered Florida panther and protect motorists from personal injury. I'm Mike Braun.
2: Tonight will be partly cloudy with a low of 69. Tomorrow will be mostly sunny with a high near 94. I'm Chris Young with the WMNF News headlines at 5:35 on 88.5 FM and WMNF.org.
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0: love Wolfman Jack. Did you ever see him in person?
1: No.
0: He came to town. Oh, it was in Town and Country. I remember going to see him. Yeah.
1: Wild.
0: He was sitting on a Thunderbird convertible, just yakking away. And I kept saying, would you please give us your, you know, the ID for WMF? He did, actually, after I was, like, begging him on my hands and knees. But who knows where I put the tape, you know? It was like, like, you know, I can't find anything anymore.
1: As Denny said, I'm just going to say this because
0: so
1: it's
0: funny.
1: The perfect segue, that when you go, when your time comes, there's going to be the hearse, and it's going to have a U-Haul with all your loot, you know, basically on the back. You know,
0: who knows where?
1: But and wherever you go, wherever you end up, your U-Haul with all your great atomic stuff.
0: Yeah, well,
1: we'll be going with you.
0: Wolfman Jack, there you go. Here on WMNF, we also listen to the Blasters, taking you with Live in Philly with Border Radio and, of course, Bobby Fuller 4 singing about the Wolfman Jack. I don't know, just kind of came together there. So you, we opened it up, of course, with Ohio with Neil Young, as I mentioned before. So as we remember Kent State and all those memories.
1: Yes,
0: there you go.
1: Those were some sad ones. Those
0: they
1: were
0: sure
1: tragic.
0: Were.
1: Scary, scary,
0: colleges
1: scary.
0: Colleges shut down. People didn't go to classes. It was just protesting and... well, you know.
1: Yeah.
0: There you go.
1: The National Guard shooting its own citizens. It was just...
0: on a college campus that... So...
1: Yeah. Yeah.
0: It's, how many years ago? 54? 50?
1: Something like that.
0: Yeah. So as we, you know, pay that tribute and honor to those... Oh, I... Okay. So,
1: well,
0: today
1: you're an Ohio native. So, I mean, granted,
0: really
1: I was
0: is.
1: In a... Yeah. For you, it was your neighborhood.
0: Yeah, they shut everything down, and I remember the chalkboard. As I walked out of a class, I remember the chalkboard saying, 4 dead at Kent State. And as a student reading that, you're going, what? And it then went on. Everybody knows the story there. But
1: yeah. But if you want to, in case you weren't around, there is a great Pulitzer Prize-winning photo. I think it appeared on the cover of Time magazine of a young woman standing over the body of one of the students who passed.
0: You can always see that, right?
1: It is such an iconic, famous photograph, and you can go and read about that incident. And, you know, today some of our citizens have been shot in the streets protesting. So, you know, parallel times...
0: Stop.
1: In some ways, all scary, but we've got the music, we have each other, and we have all the love in the world from WMNF to you, and we also have Tie-Dye Tuesday coming up after us.
0: Tuesday?
1: Tie-Dye Tuesday.
0: Tie-Dye Tuesday, yep.
1: I see Deadhead
0: Dream
1: Editing.
0: Dream Clinic and...
1: Yeah, the Dream Clinic is a real quick note about the Dream Clinic. They're going to have a little Cinco de Mayo Santana during their show, and then following that, of course, In the Groove with Thor.
0: So we're going to listen just back-to-back Too Soon songs here because I'm not going to play it all, but Staple Singers did This May Be the Last Time, and then I'm going to go to the Rolling Stones, This May Be the Last Time.
1: Great.
0: We could call it a Tuesday Twin Spin Traffic Jam?
1: Yes.
0: I don't know.
1: Yeah.
0: At any rate, here we go on WMNF in Tampa.

0: Little fantastic voyage there to close us out, Lakeside, and of course the great Rolling Stones and the Staples Singers doing the classic tune here on WMNF. We're going to close it out with this song. Just keep it rolling here. Fantastic Voyage. I hope that everybody has a great weekend and keep it set on WMNF. A lot of good things happening. Nancy's on tomorrow.
1: I just want to wish everybody out there who is a mother.
0: Mamacita.
1: A mother, a grandmother, a Mother Earth. Happy, happy special day to each and every one of you.
0: Yeah, I forgot. Gosh, you're
1: something. And you're
0: sad.
1: A mother. I'm a mother something. Yeah. You're a mother. So.
0: Mother for you. Mother for you.
1: I'm a mother. And I'm a mother something. So.
0: Hey, so.
1: Had a great time with you today, Linda.
0: It's fun.
1: You rock.
0: See you around here. Let's take that fantastic voyage out of here. Keep it set at WMNF Tampa. And NPR News is up. Top of the hour. Stick around all week long here on Community Radio.

0: Live from NPR News in Washington, I'm Ryland Barton. Secretary of State Marco Rubio is asking the UN Security Council to defend freedom of navigation in the Strait of Hormuz and force Iran to cease its attacks. NPR's Michelle Kellerman reports.
1: Secretary Rubio calls it a test for the UN and a, quote, modest request to call on Iran to stop putting mines and attacking ships in the Strait of Hormuz.
2: Guys, that's what we're talking about here. These guys are bombing commercial vessels. They're not bombing naval vessels. They're bombing commercial tankers. It's just outrageous. That needs to stop and it needs to end.
1: Rubio says it's in Russia and China's interest to get Iran to stop blocking the strait, but those two recently vetoed a similar measure, arguing that the root cause of this crisis is what they call the unlawful U.S. and Israeli war against Iran. Michelle Kellerman, NPR News, the State Department.
0: Senate Republicans are asking for $1 billion in security upgrades for President Trump's ballroom project. Trump renewed his push for it after a man was charged with trying to assassinate him at the White House Correspondents Association dinner. Trump previously said no taxpayer dollars would be used for the new ballroom. Georgia's largest county is pushing back on federal efforts to get the personal information of election workers from the November 2020 elections. Raul Bally from member station WABE reports.
3: The federal subpoena is asking for the names, home addresses, email addresses, and personal phone numbers to be sent to the Department of Justice and the FBI. Fulton County Commission Chair Rob Pitts says it's part of President Donald Trump's fixation on the 2020 election and his efforts to harass and intimidate the county.
4: I think more importantly, to put a chilling effect on participation in the upcoming 2026 elections again, but more importantly in the 2028 election. That's what this is all about.
3: Pitts also believes that Fulton County is being targeted as part of an effort to nationalize elections. For NPR News, I'm Raul Bally in Atlanta.
0: Scientists from the University of California, San Francisco, and Imperial College London are getting a better picture of how psilocybin, the active ingredient in magic mushrooms, alters the brain. NPR's Will Stone has more.
5: Much of the recent work on psychedelics has focused on people with serious mental illness. This study, on the other hand, included volunteers with no underlying conditions who had never taken the drug before. They were given a single dose of 25 milligrams, strong enough to provoke a psychedelic trip. The research team looked at brain activity. They linked greater diversity of neural activity to increased psychological insights after the trip, and ultimately improvements in a sense of well-being a month later. The study authors say the findings need to be replicated in larger studies, but they may help explain the beneficial effects of the drug. Psilocybin could be up for FDA approval for treating depression in the near future.

0: Sure. Will Stone, NPR News.
1: This is NPR News from Washington. One of the top art museums in Paris has opened a new gallery dedicated to orphaned masterpieces plundered by the Nazis. The exhibit at the Musée d'Orsay is part of France's reckoning with Nazi-era looting. The paintings are hung so visitors can read the backs. That's because the stamps and inventory marks map how each piece of art moved from private homes into Nazi hands. Nominations for the 79th Annual Tony Awards, Broadway's highest honors, were announced this morning. As Jeff London reports, several shows received multiple nominations.
2: 12. That was the number of nominations the musicals The Lost Boys and Schmigadoon received. Schmigadoon, a gentle parody of Golden Age musicals, began its life as an Apple TV series, while The Lost Boys is an adaptation of the 1987 teenage vampire movie. Following close behind are revivals of Ragtime with 11, Death of a Salesman, Cats, and the Rocky Horror Show all received 9. The Tonys will be handed out at Radio City Music Hall on June 7th. For NPR News, I'm Jeff London. In New York,
1: the WNBA's all-time leading rebounder, Tina Charles, is retiring. Charles had 4,262 rebounds in her career, also finished as the league's number two all-time scorer behind Diana Taurasi. The 15-year veteran scored 8,396 points in the regular season. Charles played with the Connecticut Sun until 2013 before being traded to New York. It's NPR.
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All right, by request, the Beatles to start the Freak Show. Of course, traditions. We talk about that a lot. And there it was, the song with the feedback. That was the request for the Beatles. And again, we encourage you to make a request. You can reach us here in the studio, 813-239-9663 is that number. DJ at WMNF.org if you'd like to email us. And you can even text us this day and age, 813-433-0885. And encouraging you to put your name and where you might be on that text. Otherwise, it's just a bunch of numbers and letters and cool things and all that wonderful stuff. But lots of goodness coming your way tonight. It's Cinco de Mayo, so what a great way to be musically silly. We have some On This Day Live Grateful Dead, of course, and a bunch of your requests from the past 2 weeks. So we're going to get that all going for you. And of course, right here, this next set is Songs for Peace.

So there's some politics for you, if you will, right here on Tie-Dye Tuesday. John Lennon, of course, from the Imagine album, 1971, preceded by George Harrison, Leon Russell, and all those Bangladesh friends at the Garden in New York City, also 1971. Hey, it's Tie-Dye Tuesday. It's the Freak Show. My name's Ed Green. Very pleased to be here and keep thinking about all this great music and helping you tune out. Of course, it helps me tune out as well. So a bunch of requests coming your way that have been made over the past 2 weeks or so. And we're just going to start out right here, right now with the Beach Boys from Pet Sounds.

0: Well, there's some good sentiment for you. If that's what you're laying around enjoying your shanty, good for you. We're happy for you and smiling at you, especially on Tie-Dye Tuesday here on The Freak Show. Jonathan Edwards, by request. I think that was from our Earth Week show / 420 show request list. Simon and Garfunkel, Feeling Groovy, of course. Hope you are as well. Strawberry Alarm Clock in there. The Beach Boys in there. I think being that it's Cinco de Mayo, I think you should keep the Mexican things coming your way. You know, in our history as WMNF being the local community radio station, so many great benefit concerts have come through this area. And back on April 5th, 1987, this deadhead was at the Friday Morning Musicale with my recording stuff, of course, begging to be plugged in and recording Peter Rowan live at the Friday Morning Musicale. So let's give a listen to the Camp Howdy story, and of course, a nice WMNF live version of the Free Mexican Air Force.
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2: Down in South Texas, there's a bunch of outlaws I used to hang out with known as the Free Mexican Air Force. First time I ever got together with them hombres and hombrettes, we was camped out in a little place down south of Blanco, Texas, down a little place called Dilly, Texas. We had a little camp down there called Camp Howdy. Well, we were sitting around in the campfire one night, you know, kind of surprising ourselves, and heard this crackling sound in the underbrush. And out of the cedar bushes comes this big dude of a guy. He's got a black beaver skin hat on. He's got a lizard skin boots. He's got a leopard skin vest. He's got grizzly bear skin chaps. Not much else, come to think of it. He's got endangered species all over his body. And he kind of looked at us, and his eyes were rolling. And he fell face down in the campfire. And he sucked up all the flames. Blew out a smoke ring, spit out a live coal, and he said, "Oh, what are you boys? Hippies?"
3: "Howdy. We're vegetarians."
2: "Veggie what? Say, you boys ought to fly the Free Mexican Air Force and learn about the true spiritual sport." Well, when he said spiritual sport, we kind of climbed up out of the campfire and went on back into our L.L. Bean catalog tent. Slipped under some of those comfortable white cotton drawstring yogi trousers with the extra flap from the mail order catalog. And these beautiful shoes. These beautiful shoes with the little rubber nails in the bottom of them that come out, come massage your foot. You know, we put them on. We were ready for the spiritual sport. Reached into the Coleman cooler, took out a six-pack of crunchy granola bars and a big old bottle of mint tea. We were ready, and we followed this dude whose name was Beauregard Hooligan out across a bean field to an old B-25 bomber that was settling there in the mud. We climbed aboard, and he motioned me forward into the co-pilot seat. I felt proud. Then he whistled. 10 guys in sombreros came out of the underbrush and pulled the blocks out from behind the wheels, and we started rolling down across the bean field in the midnight moonlight. We got to the end of the bean field, and I noticed a dark chasm looming ahead. I turned to mention this to Beauregard, and he just looked at me and smiled. He said, "What are you, boy, superstitious?" Well, I saw what he meant as we went over the cliff at the end of the bean field. Plunging down into the darkness, but not the sign of an engine running. I looked over to mention my confidence in the situation to Beauregard, and he was rolling something that looked like the New York Sunday Times into a giant cone shape. He had one end twisted into a fuse, and the other end was his kind of little end. He put that in my mouth. He lit the fuse and blew on it, stuck it in his mouth, and then he took it, and he huffed, and he puffed. Smoke came out of my ears. I turned to Beauregard to mention the fact to him that the engines were not running as we plunged through the dark chasm. And he just smiled at me and he handed me a bottle. You'll have to use your imaginations. He handed me a bottle of it. I thought it was an elixir of ginseng or something. And in the bottle, I noticed there was a little red worm. And the worm was smiling at me. And the worm said, "Kiss me, you fool." I did kiss the worm. I did kiss the worm. Then Beauregard looked over at me and he smiled a big old smile and he said, "You drive." I grabbed hold of the wheel and I pulled on back. Nothing. The right prop kicked in. We spiraled upwards. We were airborne, flying over the border, just below the radar and just above the paraquat, into the beautiful land of Mexico. That's when this song came to my mind. Thank you.

Well, that was Jefferson Airplane, a single released back in 1970. And that was the A side. The B side was Have You Seen the Saucers, if you like to keep track of stuff like that. And of course, Peter Rowan, you heard me talk about the wonderful WMNF benefit concert at the Friday Morning Music Hall right here in Tampa, April 5th, 1987. We're kind of celebrating Cinco de Mayo. Is that our theme? Nah, not really. But it's kind of hard to ignore all these cool songs. And again, your suggestions are welcome. Keep them coming our way. You can reach us in the studio, 813-239-9663. You can text us, 813-433-0885. You know, and thinking about Mexico and Cinco de Mayo and all that tequila and all that crazy stuff that people have associated with it, I like to think in terms of music associated with it. You know, James Taylor had a great song released in May of 75 called Mexico. And then all these years later, who does it again with a kind of tongue-in-cheek version was Jimmy Buffett. So you guys know me. I took half and half. Let's do James Taylor half first and then Jimmy Buffett the second half.

Some good rock and roll right there. Steve Miller Band by request. The album number 5 from 1970, Going to Mexico. And Jimmy Buffett, the latter half. James Taylor, the first half of the song Mexico. Just because we can do it that way. We're the freak show. We can get away with that. So, hey, I don't know if any of you were at Tropical Heat Wave and saw the band Cracker. And, of course, it was a big hit for camper band Beethoven, too, back in the day. But here's the band Status Quo from 1968 with that song that they did at Heat Wave. It's called Pictures of Matchstick Men.

0: Doesn't sound right if you say it that way. Cats on the Coast, 1977, title track from their album. Followed the band Spirit, followed the band Status Quo. And Let There Be No Doubt, this is WMNF Tampa, Florida. And it's Tie-Dye Tuesday. You're listening to The Freak Show. My name's Ed Green. Thrilled to be in this chair and so glad you're out there with me and playing all these great songs to help us all tune out and relax a little bit. And even some of that Cinco de Mayo stuff in the mix tonight. But also coming your way, we have some On This Day Grateful Dead, of course, as well as a special tribute, if you will, to Tampa, Florida Grateful Dead coming up with some of that Cinco de Mayo thoughts in mind and some more of your requests. So that's where we're headed next. But since we're pausing for the cause, let's go ahead and take care of a couple things right here, and we'll be right back with you.
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0: You know, we always ask for your request so you can help us put this show together, but it does take us a week or two sometimes to catch up and get a fresh copy and all that wonderful stuff. But we had a request again during Earth Week, and it was for a live track from the No Nukes album featuring John Hall, who was with the band Orleans there for a while. But he wrote a song called Plutonium Is Forever. We had a request for that, so that's where we're headed next, as well as some Jethro Tull and some Bob Dylan. So stick around, because we got your request coming up next.

back the cover. I said a quick prayer, then I felt satisfied. Then I rode back to find Isis, just to tell her I love her.

Well, we did have a request for Jethro Tull. Glad to get that on right there. Songs from the Wood, 1977 album. And the song is called Jack in the Green. I guess maybe we should send that out to your, if your name is Jack in Green or something. I don't know. But glad to play that for you. John Hall ahead of that. Plutonium Is Forever from the No Nukes album. Recorded live at MSG in NYC back in September of 79. And always another request, Bob Dylan, Isis from the Desire album. That was a 1976 release. It's Tie-Dye Tuesday. It's the Freak Show. Grateful Ed here with you. Thank you so much for being out there. And we have some live Grateful Dead coming your way. Also, your request, still playing your request. So that's such a wonderful thing. This next set, we got some Humble Pie. We got some Leon Russell. We got some Doors. And one of the Dave Mason requests that didn't make it into last week's show, 1973 album, it's called It's Like You Never Left. But here's a song called Baby Please.

0: Well, some good old Humble Pie in there by suggestion as well. Smokin' was that album, 1972. Also in there, of course, Leon Russell, his first self-titled release, 1970. Roll Away the Stone, The Doors, We Could Be So Good Together. From their third album, 1968, Waiting for the Sun. And Dave Mason, by suggestion, to start that off. It's Tie-Dye Tuesday. It's the Freak Show, the first leg of Freakin' Dreamin' Groovin'. Of course, the second leg is Dreamin'. That's the Dream Clinic coming up next from 8 until 10 p.m. And I see Dennis says he's going to play some Santana for us to get us in that Cinco mode even further. And In the Groove is our jam band show. So that's the Groovin' portion from 10 until midnight. So keep your dial right where it is on 88.5 FM. And all of our friends that are listening online at WMNF.org through our Listen On Demand system, we're tipping our cap right to you, my friends. So that while we're pausing, here's something extra good for you.
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0: Well, thinking about this Cinco de Mayo thing, it's amazing all the extra requests that have come in reference to Mexico and all those cool songs and stuff. We just don't have enough time to play them all. That's how that works. But as we head into the icing on our cake here, if you will, our last half hour of the evening, our San Francisco friends prominently displayed and smiling at you, as well as some Little Feet in this next set, all mentioning Mexico.
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Some good old hot tuna right there from the album The Phosphorescent Rat, recorded back in 1973, singing about going down to Mexico. And we're going to keep that thought coming at you right now. Here's a song from a 1979 album by the band Little Feet. It was called Down on the Farm. And here's a track that was co-written by the late, great Lowell George with the Grateful Dead's piano player, Keith Godshall, the late, great Keith Godshall, if you will. So here's a song about driving and, of course, going down to Mexico. 6 feet of snow.

Well, there's some good old Grateful Dead recorded live right here in Tampa, Florida at Curtis Hickson Hall. That was December 18th, 1973. Me and my uncle, and preceded by Mexicali Blues, which was right here in Tampa, Curtis Hickson Hall, the night after December 19th, 1973. And I got to tell you that me and my uncle, with the different lyrics right there, about grabbing a bottle and cracked them in the jaw. I always loved it when Bob Weir changed the vocals and sang it that way. But I also, I'll never forget, ever forget, being in Mexico for the first time with Annalisa when the band Further, which was, of course, Bob Weir and Phil Lesh and John Cadlasek and others, sang Me and My Uncle, and about we hightailed it down to Mexico. And the grins and the crowd and that vibe and the goosebumps was just an amazing moment. Kind of like the same with Little Feet. Being in Mexico, seeing Little Feet, and they were singing 6 Feet of Snow and being in Mexico. Cinco de Mayo, my friends, for what it's worth, right here on The Freak Show. Well, we got one more Grateful Dead song for you, and it was on this day, May the 5th, 1979, at the Civic Center, Baltimore, Maryland. And that's where we're headed now. Here's the wonderful Jerry Garcia, Robert Hunter ballad, Sugaree.